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2: This is The Pulse, stories about the people and places at the heart of health and science. I'm Mike and Scott.
3: 66 feet and 73 feet per second.
2: The mood at the NASA Jet Propulsion Laboratory went from nervous to cheerful on July 20th, 1976. Viking 1, an unmanned mission, landed on Mars. The first craft to successfully arrive on the red planet.
4: So the landing itself was really cool. Of course, I'm a kid, right? I wanted to touch Mars. I didn't want to miss a thing.
2: Rachel Tillman was 10 at the time. Her dad, James Tillman, was a scientist and engineer working on the Viking team. Hyped up on lollipops and excitement, she anxiously waited for what was supposed to happen next. Viking 1 sending pictures of Mars back to Earth.
4: But the images themselves took forever to actually come in because it's one pixel at a time.
2: With 1970s transfer speeds, little by little, a grainy black and white image was forming.
4: Drawing itself on this old CRT.
2: A bulky old school display monitor. Everybody, scientists, engineers, their families and kids, all craning their necks.
4: And nobody knew what we were looking at until we had a fairly large data set of pixels before we could even tell what anything was. And so we're all going, what is that? What does that look like?
2: Finally, they could make out something recognizable. And somebody yelled out,
4: it's a rock!
2: The images quickly became major news.
5: Man's age-old dream of a close-up look at what it's like on another planet and of searching for life there today became a reality. And what a reality. Viking 1 soft-landed perfectly on the Martian surface and immediately began sending back photographs so spectacular, even project scientists were amazed.
4: It was magical.
2: Mars has long intrigued humans. Looking up at this reddish dot in the night sky millions of miles away, from staring at it with the naked eye or with early telescopes to landing rovers there and exploring the landscape, the thing we've always wanted to know is who or what is there. On this episode, the search for life on Mars, audacious missions, complicated machinery, and conversations with Martians. To get started, let's hear more about the Viking mission, which landed on Mars 50 years ago. Viking 1 got there on July 20th, 1976, becoming the first spacecraft to successfully land on the red planet. Its twin, Viking 2, arrived a few weeks later on September 3rd. It was an incredible accomplishment. The landing, the images, there was a lot of hype around this mission, and the goal was ambitious.
6: Is there a form of life on Mars?
2: But when the mission didn't seem to deliver a clear answer on that, Rachel Tillman says,
4: people stopped paying attention.
2: But now there is new momentum around this mission. Reporter Liz Tung tracked down some of the Viking team members, and she learned there is a push to reevaluate the mission's scientific findings. Here's Liz.
7: Rachel Tillman was also there when Viking 1 lifted off.
4: We were at Cape Canaveral. I was 10 years old when we launched. And so it was this, you know, rocket with a plume that was super cool.
7: With her dad, James, being part of the team, Rachel had a front row seat to everything, including at the Holiday Inn, where a bunch of NASA employees and their families were staying prior to the launch.
4: One of the fun things that I remember was that Carl Sagan, Jerry Sofen would sit by the pool at our hotel and do talks about the mission.
7: Jerry Sofen was the project scientist for Viking. And Carl Sagan, the legendary astronomer and science writer, was known as the mission's resident philosopher. He was also one of the people who pushed for a thorough investigation into the possibility of life on Mars. Mars seemed like an exciting next destination for space exploration.
8: NASA had just landed two humans on the surface of the moon, and NASA was looking, what do we do next?
7: Joel Levine started his decades-long career at NASA working on Viking. He's now a research professor at William and Mary College.
8: The next big step was a soft landing on Mars. And the major scientific problem to be attempted is there life on Mars today, or was there life on Mars in the past?
7: Photos captured during the earlier Mariner missions revealed ice caps on the surface of Mars, which offered some insights into what the planet might have looked like in the past. And exploring the red planet could perhaps provide clues about our own fate here on Earth.
8: We know that 4.6 billion, with a B, years ago, when the solar system was formed, Mars was very similar to Earth. Mars was covered by an ocean. Mars had rivers. Mars had lakes. And Mars had a thick atmosphere. Something happened on Mars that we don't fully understand that transformed Mars from an Earth-like planet to the Mars of today. And the question is, what happened? And more important, does it tell us something about the future of the Earth, how the Earth may evolve?
7: Two unmanned probes, Viking 1 and Viking 2, would try and answer these big questions. The two spacecraft were identical. Each was about the size of a small car with an arm for digging up soil. They would take the nearly year-long trip to Mars and then have around 90 days to gather data and conduct experiments. But first, they had to land. Rachel Tillman says that was a major challenge. Despite the images from the Mariner missions, there were so many unknowns.
4: We did not know what the surface was like physically. So we didn't know if it was sandy or if it was a fine powdery dust surface that you could sink into for 3 or 4 feet.
7: Rachel is an aerospace historian and founder of the Viking Mars Missions Education and Preservation Project.
4: We didn't even know how large the rocks were on the surface because we couldn't get a high enough fidelity image of the surface to know, are we going to hit giant boulders when we land? So we knew very, very little.
7: It was one massive challenge after another, like having to create the very first autonomous descent vehicle with extremely limited memory and computing power, figuring out how to descend in Mars's incredibly thin atmosphere, having to find a new landing spot at the last minute when they realized their original choice was filled with boulders and rough terrain. But finally, on July 20th, 1976, Viking 1 landed. It sent back, pixel by pixel, stunning images of Mars. And then it got to work. Over the following days and weeks, Viking 1 carried out a series of experiments using first-of-their-kind instruments developed specifically for the mission. There were analyses of the soil and climate, but maybe the most highly anticipated experiment was the first one designed to test for microbial life in Mars' soil, the labeled release experiment.
8: And they scooped up some sample of soil and put in a sterilized chamber that was connected to a whole series of measurement devices and brought it into the spacecraft and gave it some food.
7: The food was a nutrient solution containing radioactive carbon-14. And the idea was, if there were living organisms in the soil, they would eat the food, metabolize the nutrients, and then release byproduct gases, which would be radioactive and which sensors could detect.
8: And sure enough, that's what the labeled release experiments measured. They began measuring radioactive carbon dioxide in the chamber.
7: Both Viking landers performed the labeled release experiment multiple times, and each one delivered the same result, radioactive CO2, or in other words, evidence of life. It was an absolutely momentous finding, or at least it could have been. But there was another experiment also designed to test for signs of life, the gas chromatograph mass spectrometer experiment. It involved a series of complicated steps, like heating the soil to very high temperatures that were designed to detect organic molecules. And that experiment came up empty.
8: The results were not consistent with biological activity, and the project scientist, Gerald Soffan, used this experiment and its negative results and said, look, if we can't find organic material on the surface of Mars, there can't be life. And even though the labeled experiment gave evidence of what we thought was microbial life, without the presence of organics detected by the gas chromatograph mass spectrometer, there could be no life on Mars.
7: It was a disappointing finding, one that Rachel says she believes hurt Viking's reputation and its ultimate legacy.
4: That was very difficult for them and for the mission itself, because with that announcement, a lot of the attention was then off of Viking altogether. People stopped paying attention. And that meant that all of the other data that was still being gathered was really not given the limelight, was not given the attention that it deserved. In addition, it created what a lot of people considered a black eye for NASA. And the Viking mission itself has been badmouthed by scientists and engineers all across the globe, including NASA employees, because they said it failed to find life, which is not accurate.
7: She says in the wake of this perceived failure, the mission was largely swept under the rug. However, not everyone agrees with the conclusion that Viking did not find signs of life.
9: The story is, as it's actually reported, it was that the GCMS, as we abbreviate it, did not find organics in the soil. But in fact, it did.
7: This is Steve Benner. He's an astrobiologist who's been looking into the results of Viking since 1999. And at first, he just accepted that the results had come back as negative. But then he started to review the original Viking logs. And he argues that Viking actually did discover organics on Mars. He says the instruments used to look for organic molecules just weren't sensitive enough to detect the tiny number of microbes that would have been present in a resource-starved environment like Mars. As we have seen by using those instruments in other similar environments like deserts. Steve has been making this argument for years without much success. He even published a paper in 2000 hypothesizing that there was some substance in Martian soil that was slowly oxidizing the organic materials, thereby making them undetectable to Viking's instruments. And around 20 years later, he appeared to be proven right after another mission discovered the presence of a chemical compound called perchlorate on Mars. Here's Joel.
8: That very highly chemically reactive material could have very easily destroyed organic materials in the soil. Now people have gone back and looked at the Viking experiments, looked at the original data, but now we know about perchlorates and what happens when they're heated up. And it destroys organics.
7: So, if all of this is true, why didn't other scientists, besides Steve and a handful of others, make the same connection?
9: Okay, well, no one wants to make predictions about life on Mars, which might be proved wrong by later evidence. Scientific reputations could be too easily damaged in the process.
7: Steve says that actually happened to one of Viking's members. Gil Levin, the principal investigator of Viking's labeled release experiment.
9: Gil was marginalized. He was actually regarded as a crackpot by the community, even though he's no crackpot. And at the end of the day, he's probably going to be proven right, or at least at this moment, he is proven right by the preponderance of evidence.
7: Gil tried for years to revive investigations into life on Mars. But it felt like the whole question had become tainted.
9: That was sort of forbidden because everybody thought that the Viking mission had been a failure, and therefore you shouldn't be looking for extant life, but looking for past life.
7: Almost 20 years went by after Viking, before the next Mars mission, and attempts to replicate the experiments just weren't a priority. Although, just a few months ago, it was announced that the Perseverance, a rover that's been exploring Mars since 2021, had discovered a potential biosignature in some Martian mudstone, which NASA has called, quote, the closest we have ever come to discovering life on Mars. It's an ongoing discussion that's been breathing new life into the legacy of Viking. In fact, Steve is working on a book about the mission and its findings. But if you ask the people who worked on the mission, its legacy extends far beyond the question of discovering evidence of life. Here's Joel.
8: From an engineering perspective, the legacy of Viking is the ingenuity and expertise of the American engineer. And basically, Viking rewrote the book about Mars.
7: As for Rachel, she summarizes Viking's legacy this way.
4: Viking was the Apollo of Mars. Viking made discoveries such as water ice on Mars, such as the first possible indicators of biologic organics, and all of the firsts to enable us to land on Mars for future generations, all in one mission. It was foundational and laid the groundwork for both engineering and science that is still being used today for Mars missions.
2: That story was reported by Liz Tung. Coming up, in the early 20th century, Mars mania swept the country, and many people were convinced that Martians were real.
10: Before Martians were a staple of science fiction, they were thought to be science fact.
2: That's next on The Pulse.
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13: 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Stars like Caitlin Clark, Asia Wilson, and Angel Reese are packing arenas. The league has new leadership, and the fight over trans athletes has pulled women's basketball into the culture wars. Sabrina Merchant of The Athletic joins us to break down where the league goes from here. 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
2: This is The Pulse. I'm Mike and Scott. We're talking about Mars. People have been wondering about life on Mars for a long time. And more than 100 years ago, many were absolutely convinced that the planet was inhabited. Picture New York City in the early 1900s. It's a growing metropolis, bustling with activity. Automobiles are entering the scene, now sharing the road with horse-drawn carriages and trolleys. The subway has begun to transport people to their destinations at record speed.

0: at record speeds. Technology is changing everything, from architecture to communication and work. The city is illuminated at night and never sleeps. And people are obsessed with a civilization far, far away, one that is way more sophisticated than their own.
1: These superior beings, these moral beings, that were probably looking down on Earth, watching our every movement.
0: Not angels, but Martians. Astronomers are observing Mars with their telescopes, and they put forth an idea that's taken off like wildfire.
1: That Mars was home to an advanced civilization.
0: That's science writer David Baron.
1: Before Martians were a staple of science fiction, they were thought to be science fact.
0: Prominent members of the scientific community at the time say they've seen evidence that Martians are incredible architects who've built a system of canals.
1: Not shipping canals, but irrigation canals.
0: To tap into the planet's polar ice caps, the only water source left on Mars. And an astronomer named Percival Lowell spreads this explanation to anybody who will listen.
2: Punctilious in their precision, they outdo in method all attempts of freehand drawing to copy them.
0: The idea that there are intelligent beings on Mars captures people's imagination. Socialites host Mars parties, there are songs and dances about Martians. A famous medium claims she has traveled to Mars during one of her trances.
1: Seeing these beautiful cities, and the Martians themselves, she claimed, were the most handsome beings.
0: In 1906, the New York Times proclaims in a bold headline, "There is life on planet Mars."
1: In 1907, the Wall Street Journal at the end of the year said the most important finding of the year was the proof of intelligent life on Mars.
0: How did this happen? How did people become convinced that there was not just life on Mars, but a whole advanced civilization? David writes about this wild ride in his book, The Martians, the true story of an alien craze that captured turn-of-the-century America. We're used to seeing high-resolution images of Mars coming our way directly from NASA's rovers on the surface of the planet. Pictures that often look like they were taken in the American Southwest. A beautiful and sparse rocky landscape of desert, canyons, and mountains. But at the turn of the 20th century, David Baron says, all people had were really blurry images.
1: All we knew about Mars was what we could see through Earth-bound telescopes from a distance of at least 35 million miles away.
0: 35 million miles when Mars is closest to Earth, but usually 140 million miles on average.
1: And looking through even a large telescope, Mars was just this fuzzy little disk in the sky that would go in and out of focus. Because of the Earth's atmosphere distorts what you see through it. And so it was very hard to get a really clear image.
0: The telescopes astronomers had were advanced at the time, much better than gazing out into space with the naked eye. But David says using them was still challenging.
1: And often you would have to stare at Mars for minutes, even hours, to get a few glimpses of clarity. And so you're really looking at the very limit of perception. And at that limit of perception, the eye can play tricks on the brain.
0: Astronomers could see polar ice caps, and they were trying to make out other features. Among them was Italian astronomer Giovanni Schiaparelli.
1: And it was Schiaparelli who saw not only what looked like continents and oceans on Mars, which other people had seen, but he started to notice this network of weird straight lines on Mars that he assumed were waterways. And so he called them canali, which in Italian means channels. And he meant them, you know, like the English channel, these kind of narrow natural waterways. But the word, when it was translated to English, was mistranslated into canals. And so as early as 1877, people started to joke about the idea that there were these canals on Mars. But it was all just, it really was a joke at the time.
0: But then an American astronomer, Percival Lowell, became captivated by this idea that there were canals on Mars.
1: Not shipping canals, but irrigation canals. And he came up with this whole elaborate theory that the Martians

0: were creating this elaborate irrigation network to survive on a planet that was running out of water.
1: So let's get into the backstory of Percival Lowell. How did he get obsessed with Mars?
0: Well, Percival Lowell was a man who was highly educated, highly eloquent, and very, very rich. He came from one of the wealthiest families in New England, the Lowell family, that had made its fortune in textiles. So he was born into wealth. He was educated at Harvard. He always was interested in science. He took some science courses while he was an undergraduate. But when he graduated, he spent the first couple of decades of his adulthood as a writer. But when he, around the time he turned 40, he decided to go back to his interest in the sciences and in astronomy. And he was inspired by reading the book of a French astronomer named Camille Flammarion. Flammarion was very much a believer that Mars was inhabited by intelligent beings. And when Lowell read a book by Flammarion, he thought this was the big scientific issue of the day that he wanted to study. And so Lowell, using his own fortune, founded the Lowell Observatory in Flagstaff, Arizona, which is still there today. He placed it on a hill that he called Mars Hill, and he then started the most extensive study of Mars that had ever been done.
1: Part of his plan was to get better images of what they were seeing through their telescopes, actual photographs.
0: And they were hailed at the time as a real revelation. But if you look at them today, they're these tiny little fuzzy images. The photographs of Mars that the Lowell Observatory took were a quarter inch across. They were like the buttons on a shirt. That's how big they were. If they were enlarged any more than that, they would be much too grainy. But those tiny little photographs did show features on Mars, and Lowell convinced himself, and he was able to convince the public, that they showed the fine canals as well.
1: Lowell started to write flowing narratives about Mars.
2: Young Martians must be born mathematicians that never outgrow the faculty. The system betrays a wonderful unity of purpose, for it girdles the planet from pole to pole.
0: He was going to make a name for himself as a scientist, and he began proselytizing. He would give speeches. He wrote best-selling books about Mars and the Martians, and he was dead set on proving that he was right.
1: And over time, the narrative started to catch on.
0: Even before Lowell came along, there were reports in the press of supposed signals being sent from Mars toward the Earth. In 1892, well, that was a year when Mars came especially close to Earth, and there were astronomers at many observatories watching Mars. And they noted these strange lights on Mars, particularly a triangle of lights on Mars, that the press then just took off and suggested this was some sort of signal that the Martians were sending to Earth. And this idea that there were signals being sent earthward was something that was repeated time and time again. And it really took off after, in 1899, Nikola Tesla, the genius inventor who was largely responsible for the way we generate and distribute electrical power. But Nikola Tesla, in 1899, was becoming interested in the wireless transmission of electricity, that is what we now know as radio, but it was still in its infancy back then. And he set up a laboratory in Colorado Springs to try to study how electricity is transmitted through the atmosphere. And one night, listening to just the sounds of nature, because this is, again, before there was an actual radio, but you could listen to, say, distant lightning would cause his radio receiver to click. He started to notice these very strange signals. It was like coming in triplets, this click, click, click, click, click, click, repeating over and over. And Tesla, who knew about Percival Lowell's theory of Mars, convinced himself that this was the Martians trying to signal the Earth. And
1: because what else could it be, right?
0: Well, right. Well, he actually thought it may be coming from Venus, too.
1: Oh.
0: But he decided it probably was the Martians. And when he announced this to the public, it just took off. I mean, it made headlines all around the world. And that really pushed the Mars craze to the point where the Martians just totally invaded popular culture.
1: H.G. Wells published The War of the Worlds, a science fiction novel about a Martian invasion. The play, A Message from Mars, opened on Broadway. People danced to a popular song called A Signal from Mars. And how did people picture the Martians? You know, when there were dinner parties where really wealthy people would have a Martian appear, probably an actor. But what kind of costumes would they wear?
0: Right. Well, so, you know, the idea of the Martians at the time fits in a lot of ways with the stereotypical alien that we see today. So the Martians were thought to have, they were kind of tall and skinny, with really big eyes and a big head and a broad chest. And that all came out of speculation about how a creature would evolve in the Martian environment. So, for instance, Mars is smaller than the Earth. There's less gravity. And paradoxically, a smaller planet, you would think, would actually allow for creatures to grow taller. Because since the force of gravity is less, a creature can grow taller without its weight crushing its musculature and bones and so forth. So the Martians were thought to be tall and skinny. Mars is farther from the sun than the Earth is, so daylight is dim on Mars. Well, that meant that the Martians must have big eyes to take in more daylight so that they could see well. Mars was known to have a very thin atmosphere. So, well, the Martians must have really big lungs, which gives them big chests. And the idea about these kind of big bald heads that you often see on aliens and was seen on the Martians was because of this idea that the Martians were thought to be far in advance of us evolutionarily. In fact, it was thought that the Martians were what we might become millions of years down the line. And if we evolved from some ape ancestors that were very hairy and had small heads, and we now have lost much of our hair and have bigger heads, well, if you project that forward, the Martians were thought to have big bald heads. And so that all was speculation that came out of what we thought the Martian environment was like and how it was that the Martians evolved.
1: And what was the reaction of the public? Did they see the Martians as potentially friendly visitors who might come to Earth at some point? Was there any fear that they might wish us harm?
0: Well, it's really interesting because before I started researching my book, I would have assumed that people were afraid of the Martians because one of the best known pieces of literature to come out of that era was H.G. Wells' science fiction classic, The War of the Worlds, which is, of course, about the Martians coming to Earth and trying to conquer the Earth. But that was by far the exception. The vast, vast majority of the public and what was written at the time suggested that the Martians were not intent on conquering the Earth, but rather that the Martians were these moral, peaceful beings that we should emulate. Part of Percival Lowell's theory was that the Martians must have evolved beyond war, because here they were living on a planet that was running out of water, and the only way they could survive was to tap the meltwater from the polar ice caps to bring the water down to their cities and their farms. And that meant that in order to survive, there couldn't be warring nation states. Everyone was pulling together as a planet in order to get by. There was a sense that the Martians were almost our guardian angels, that here they were these superior beings, these moral beings that were probably looking down on Earth, watching our every movement. And when there were attempts again to try to get in touch with Mars, for instance, for Tesla to send radio signals back to Mars, there was great hope that the Martians could answer our most existential questions. I mean, there was this newspaper article that was printed in a lot of papers around that time that listed the questions we hoped the Martians might answer. And they weren't questions like, how do you build a canal? Or how do you build an airplane, which the Wright brothers were working on right there, right around that time. It was, what is the meaning of life? What happens after we die? How can we ease human suffering? These were the questions that people wanted to ask the Martians. And so the Martians were becoming not only guardian angels, but they were sort of becoming stand-ins for God at a time when science had so undermined traditional religion. You know, Darwin and Newton and Galileo. For a long time, science seemed to be undermining faith that there was someone out there looking after us. And here, Percival Lowell gave the public what it was missing, which was a sense that maybe we're not alone. Maybe there's someone out there who can take care of us. And I think that explains a lot of why the idea of the Martians, the belief in the Martians, took off, because they filled a real human need at that time.
1: Yeah, I was thinking about what was happening at the time. There were all these incredible advances, really pushing humankind into a new era of possibility, of technology, of infrastructure. And at the same time, there was a lot of human suffering and a lot of inequality, a lot of strife, emerging labor disputes, all kinds of very, very difficult issues that everybody had to grapple with. And it kind of makes sense that people were looking for some guidance on who can help us navigate this new world.
0: Right. I mean, life was changing so fast. I mean, imagine being alive at the turn of the last century, where the modern bicycle came along in the early 1890s. That was soon followed by the automobile. And by the end of the first decade of the 1900s, the Wright brothers had really perfected their airplane. So we went from bicycles to automobiles to flying in like a decade and a half. And skyscrapers were being built to heights never seen before. You had radio. We could communicate through the air, over the ocean. X-rays were new. We could actually peer inside the body. It was a time when just anything seemed possible. But at the same time, as you say, socially, there was a lot of inequality. There was a lot of suffering. There was labor strife. And so there was a feeling of excitement, but also trepidation about the future. And so the idea was, well, maybe the Martians can teach us, since they're so far ahead of us, was the thought, evolutionarily, they can teach us how to move into this next stage of evolution.
1: So when do you think peak Mars craze hit?
0: That really was like 1908, 1909. It was at that point that the serious press, the New York Times, the Wall Street Journal, had pretty much proclaimed that Percival Lowell was right, that the canals were there and the Martians were probably there. And there was talk of trying to communicate back. There was an astronomer who was planning to fly a balloon to very high altitude, where he hoped to bring a radio receiver to pick up more signals from Mars. But it was in 1909 that things really started to fall apart. And 1909 was another one of those years. Again, this happens every 26 months, when Mars comes especially close to Earth. And that's when astronomers have their best opportunity to train their telescopes on the planet and to see what's there. And there was an astronomer in France named Eugène Michel Antoniadi, who in his early days believed in the canals. He had, in fact, made extensive maps of the canals of Mars. But over time, he started to question whether what he saw was real or maybe an optical illusion. And in 1909, he had the opportunity to study Mars through the largest telescope in Europe. And on one of the nights when Mars was especially close to Earth, the conditions were just absolutely perfect. The air above Paris was absolutely still, and it enabled him to get a very, very clear view of the planet. And again, here's a guy who had seen the canals, who had mapped the canals, and when he started to look on that night for the canals, they weren't there. And so Antoniadi became Percival Lowell's nemesis. He had seen the truth, and it was his responsibility to tell the world what he had seen. And around that same time, there were even bigger telescopes in the United States now taking photographs of Mars that were better than the photographs that Lowell had taken, that also seemed to show that, you know, the canals just weren't there. And so by 1910, pretty much the astronomical consensus was that canals didn't exist. But still, Lowell had had such an influence on the public that it took decades for the idea of the Martian canals to really fade away. It just became so ingrained in the popular culture.
1: And what happened to Lowell as this thinking on Mars started to change?
0: Well, Lowell, he just could not accept that he was wrong. I mean, he would not entertain the possibility that the lines weren't there. And he just dug his heels in more and more and would ridicule those who were ridiculing him. And he really became delusional in those later years.
1: Percival Lowell died from a stroke in 1916. He was 61 years old. He's buried in a mausoleum on Mars Hill at the Lowell Observatory in Flagstaff, Arizona, where astronomers continue to do research work. What do you hope we will learn about Mars in our lifetimes?
0: I hope that we will learn if there's life there, first of all. We now know that Mars, early in its history, was very Earth-like. There was flowing water on Mars. It had a much thicker atmosphere. It certainly looks like it was habitable, if not inhabited. And it's quite possible if there was life, and we're probably talking about microbes, we're not talking about giraffes, but if there were microbes on Mars back then, it's quite possible there still are microbes living underground today. NASA's Perseverance rover, which is up there right now, has been collecting samples of rock that look like they might help answer the question about if there is or was life on Mars. It's been collecting those samples for hopefully eventual return to Earth to be studied. And I hope within my lifetime we'll get to see what's there.
1: That's science writer David Barron, author of The Martians, the true story of an alien craze that captured turn-of-the-century America. Coming up, two active rovers are driving around on Mars at the moment doing research, Perseverance and Curiosity. But how do you repair these complicated machines when they are so far away?
3: Because we can't touch the hardware on Mars, a lot of what's available to us in terms of fixing it is in software or in the procedures that we ourselves follow. So you'll see a lot of fixes to very mechanical problems are to use that instrument differently.
1: That's next on The Pulse.

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1: During the pandemic, we called them essential workers. Today, one professor says we're treating them more like disposable workers, excluding them from benefits and protections afforded to other kinds of employees. What it means to be disposable in today's labor market. Next time on 1A.
0: Listen to 1A tonight at 9 o'clock here on WCMU. For the entire listening area, tonight, clear to partly cloudy and breezy, lows in the mid to upper 50s, 13 Celsius for our Canadian listeners. On Thursday, sunny skies, mid-Michigan highs in the upper 70s, farther north, highs in the mid-60s to 70, 18 Celsius across the bridge. On Friday, sunshine, highs in the mid to upper 70s, 25 Celsius in Ontario. 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
2: This is The Pulse. I'm Mike and Scott. We're talking about Mars. We're learning a lot about the red planet from rovers, remote labs on wheels that are directed by scientists here on Earth. Two are active right now, Perseverance, which landed in 2021, and Curiosity, which got there in 2012, well over a decade ago. That is quite the run, especially if you consider that the people who are conducting the experiments are millions of miles away. And that distance can really become an issue when something goes wrong. How do engineers fix the rovers when problems occur? Reporter Alan Yu looked into it.
3: One of Curiosity's key features is a drill that can collect samples of Martian rocks to see, for instance, if Mars has chemicals that could point to signs of life. These are results that people here on Earth are very interested in.
4: Well, NASA says the rover Curiosity's made another big discovery up on planet Mars. It has found molecules of water in the soil.
5: The Mars rover Curiosity found water in the very first sample it took on the planet's surface.
6: Evidence in the rocks from Curiosity is literally unassailable.
3: All those results come from the drill taking rock samples to send to the science instruments. But in 2016, the drill stopped working. Megan Lin is a mechanical engineer, and back then she was working for NASA as a deputy project manager for Curiosity.
7: Some of the hardest things to troubleshoot on the rover are problems that are intermittent, meaning they don't happen all of the times, they just sort of pop up randomly.
3: This was one of those problems. To understand the problem, first you need to know how the drill works. The drill has a drill bit that makes holes that are a little smaller than a dime. And it has two prongs that hold the rock, or whatever it is Curiosity is drilling into, to keep it steady.
7: If you were going to drill something here on Earth, say you have a block of wood, you would hold the block of wood or clamp it to the table, and then push your hand down on the drill while it was drilling to be able to create that force that goes down in. Those prong preload tips are what the rover uses on the end of its arm to hold that rock down and hold it steady. And now you've created a nice stable workspace. It's almost like a drill press.
3: And because of this design, Curiosity also needs a feed mechanism to poke the drill bit out. There were some occasional problems with the feed mechanism getting stuck.
7: So that was a hard one to recreate here on Earth, because we could either have a working brake that opened and allowed us to move, or a fully closed brake. But it was hard to simulate something that was partial like that.
3: And all Megan and her colleagues could do is test different commands using a rover on Earth and send those commands to Curiosity to see what happens.
7: Because of the time delay, if we were to send a command to the rover, it could take anywhere from 2 minutes to 20 minutes to get that command there for the rover to execute it. And then another 2 to 20 minutes to get that command back. And it all depends on where Earth and Mars are in their cycles around the sun.
3: They work around that by sending a whole day's worth of activity to Curiosity at once, so they don't have to spend big chunks of time just waiting for commands to go through. So, the fixes. They tried powering up the different motors that make the drill work, to try to isolate the problem. Megan and her team spent months testing and trying again and again. And this meant months without any drilling or soil samples. Finally, they managed to get the drill to poke out again. But it still does not go in and out smoothly like it is supposed to. And they made a decision. If the drill is going to be stuck in one position, it would be better to have the drill stuck poking out rather than stuck inside.
7: When the drill's all the way in, the drill bit can't touch a rock. It's kind of hidden.
3: The engineers tested the drill and it still works, but there are two more problems. One, in this new position, it no longer has the two hands to hold whatever it's drilling steady.
7: Flexibility in this case is the bad side of things, because now your drill bit can move around on the rock a little bit, which can cause problems for robotic control.
3: Now it's like holding a drill with one hand. It can dangle and move around a little bit. It's not ideal, but this does mean Curiosity can drill and collect rock samples again. And this is how the drill works today. The other problem is about getting the rock samples out of the drill. The original design had a funnel and a sieve called the Chimera system to send the rock samples into the science instruments for testing, but that relied on the drill being able to move in and out. Emily Lakdawala wrote a book about the design and engineering of Curiosity, and she explains it like this.
8: Because the drill feed is now extended all the way out all the time, that funnel isn't lined up with Chimera anymore, and so the whole Chimera system is useless. It doesn't get used anymore. You can't portion out material. You can't sieve it. You can't deliver a fine portion or a coarse portion or any of those things.
3: The engineers did a lot of testing and they landed on a solution. They could make the drill spin backwards to shake the samples out of the drill and into the science instruments.
8: It's not as accurate as it used to be. They'll get big chunks in with a small chunks. They can't ever truly know if they've delivered what they hope they do. They can't ever know beforehand how much material is actually stored inside the drill chamber. So there's a lot more uncertainty with the solution, but it is still enabling the rover to use its science instruments and to continue its science mission. It's better than nothing.
3: It took the engineers more than a year to come up with all that. Megan Lin again.
7: Because we can't touch the hardware on Mars, a lot of what's available to us in terms of fixing it is in software or in the procedures that we ourselves follow. So you'll see a lot of fixes to very mechanical problems are to use that instrument differently.
3: So it's less a repair and more like how can the engineers and scientists work around the problem to still do the science they want to do in a different way. And this is how engineers can fix problems with Curiosity at a distance. The hardware on Curiosity is more powerful than it really needs to be, just so it has some slack for engineers to draw on. For example, it has two computer systems when it could get by with just one. And having a second computer has proven useful.
7: Anytime you want to upload new flight software to your rover, you kind of want to have that capability of having two computers, because otherwise it's akin to doing brain surgery on yourself while you're still awake. It's really nice for a computer when you can kind of put it to sleep and do a full shutdown and upload your new flight software and test it out without that being your main brain that's operating.
3: The other bit of slack that engineers can draw on is their creativity. How can they use the existing equipment and the Martian environment to their advantage? This is a lot of work to put into fixing one drill, but right now, these rovers are all we have on the surface of Mars. Emily Lakdawala again.
8: The rovers are like extensions of ourselves. It's almost like another set of senses or an extension of your body into a place that humans can't ordinarily go.
3: Curiosity was supposed to last on Mars for 2 years, But thanks to the redundant designs and the engineers on Earth working on problems, it's now been there for well over a decade.
2: That story was reported by Alan Yu. That's our show for this week. The Pulse is a production of WHYY in Philadelphia. You can find us wherever you get your podcasts. Our health and science reporters are Alan Yu and Liz Tong. Charlie Kyer is our engineer. Our producers are Nicole Curry and Lindsay Lazarski. I'm Mike and Scott. Thank you for listening.
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18: 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Hi, I'm Jen White. We've all felt unhappy with our jobs at one point or another. 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
19: 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I have no voice in the company. 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
18: MIT professor Paul Osterman argues employers are increasingly relying on freelancers and contractors to avoid offering benefits and legal protections. We talked to him and other labor experts about what employers owe their employees today, regardless of work status. 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
20: Live from NPR News in Washington, I'm Ryland Barton. Republicans are gathering in Dallas tonight for an unusual two-day midterm convention. It's a first for the party and puts President Trump at the center of attention as his approval declines amid the Iran war and high gas prices. In Texas's race for U.S. Senate, Republican Attorney General Ken Paxton is in a close race against Democrat James Tallarico, despite the state's long history of electing Republicans. During the convention, Paxton asked attendees for financial support.
21: He is the most radical Democrat in Texas history, but he's also the most well-funded. And that's why today I need your prayers, your votes, and your support.
20: Tallarico hosted a food drive in Dallas in an attempt to contrast with the convention. The battle over Missouri's congressional districts has returned to the U.S. Supreme Court just 2 months before the midterm elections. Many Missouri voters are unsure which U.S. House districts they'll vote in and which candidates will appear on the ballots. A federal appeals court panel sided with Republicans today, supporting a new map backed by President Trump, but the decision was immediately appealed to the Supreme Court. A congressional committee is recommending the Pentagon develop a program to address brain injuries. NPR's Claudia Grisales reports it's part of an investigation into suicides among Navy pilots.
22: The House Oversight Committee said it found the Navy has not taken the necessary steps to determine if it is systematically exposing their pilots to long-term brain injury. A probe found the Navy ignored warnings that on-the-job physiological and psychological injuries could put pilots at risk of mental health struggles and suicide. They also found Navy culture discouraged aviators from seeking mental health care. The congressional effort was launched after the New York Times found a pattern of suicides and related difficulties among pilots. The House committee recommended a new Pentagon program dedicated to aviator brain health, cutting barriers to care, and ramping up long-term health care studies of Navy pilots. Claudio De Salis, NPR News.
20: Record high fuel prices are driving up shipping costs. NPR's Scott Horsley reports on how that's being felt at the busy port of Los Angeles.
1: More than 500,000 cargo containers came into the port of L.A. last month as U.S. retailers stock up for the holiday shopping season. Two-thirds of those shipping containers leave the port on the back of a truck. The price of diesel fuels hit a record high nationwide, and it's even higher in Southern California, where Port Director Gene Soroka says diesel's selling for nearly $8 a gallon.
4: Everybody's running as fast as they can, but the higher these fuel prices go just simply mean higher prices for American families.
1: Escalating tensions in the U.S. war with Iran have pushed crude oil prices higher. The cost of refining oil into diesel fuel is also at record levels. Scott Horsley, NPR News, Washington.
20: Major U.S. stock indexes fell today. The S&P 500 lost nearly 0.5%. It's NPR. A federal appeals court is considering Louisiana's attempt to ban the abortion pill mifepristone from being dispensed anywhere but a medical facility. The case is one of three making its way through the courts and could affect how the pill is distributed across the country. The U.S. Supreme Court has already said the current rules will remain in effect until the case is resolved. Dozens of public schools in Massachusetts closed early this week due to an ongoing cyber attack impacting critical systems. It's just one of the latest examples of hackers increasingly disrupting everyday life.
5: It isn't inclement weather or a pandemic that has kept thousands of students home in Springfield, Massachusetts, early in the new school year. Hackers have prevented school administrators from accessing third-party systems, where health data on students' medications and allergies are kept on file. Springfield Mayor Dominic Sarno says progress has been made and the investigation is ongoing, but he would not say whether cybercriminals were holding data for ransom.
23: If we have to, which could be necessary, it's back to the future. We'll go back to pen and paper.
5: As cybercriminals, hacktivists, and nation states target vulnerable American critical infrastructure, from water systems to schools, these disruptions have become the new normal. Jen McLaughlin, NPR News.
20: Pabst Blue Ribbon is offering up to $20,000 to anyone who provides new information that leads to the recovery of 1,602 stolen cases of PBR and non-alcoholic Old Milwaukee beer. Police in Montclair, California said the beer was stolen last month from a warehouse in two separate incidents on the same day. I'm Ryland Barton. This is NPR News from Washington.
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4: Hello, welcome to Newsday from the BBC World Service with Anne Stoy in Nairobi and James Cottrell in London.
5: Donald Trump says that the Iran war won't end until after the midterm elections, and he warned voters that oil prices won't come down before the election.
4: We'll hear why some Africans are taking great risks to cross the Atlantic to reach Europe.
5: And all the action from the start of the Champions League coming up after this news.
6: BBC News with Govinda Gill. President Trump has said every adult U.S. citizen will receive $5,000 if his Republican Party wins both chambers of Congress in November's midterm elections. It's unclear where the money would come from and whether such a payment would be legal. The Coast Guard in the Philippines says a fire on board a ferry has killed at least 5 people. More than 80 people are missing. The vessel was en route to the popular tourist destination of Coron from Manila. The EU's Copernicus Climate Service says August was one of 2 hottest months ever recorded, July 2023 being the other. The average temperature recorded in both months was 1.65 degrees above pre-industrial times. The American military says it's carried out another strike on an alleged drug smuggling boat in the Caribbean, killing 3 people. Earlier, the U.S. Secretary of State defended the policy, which rights groups say amounts to extrajudicial execution. A regional governor says Russian airstrikes on the Ukrainian port city of Mykolaiv on Wednesday and overnight killed 4 people and injured another 19. Russia said it hit a Ukrainian drone warehouse in the city. The AI firm Anthropic says it's identified a 4th cybersecurity incident involving its Claude model. It said the latest incident had taken place in January. A television news presenter in Uganda has been chosen to take the throne of the traditional kingdom of Turo in the west of the country. Prince Edward Rukidi Kijinangoma works at the state-run broadcaster UBC. The historic Bayeux tapestry, embroidered more than 900 years ago to depict events leading to the Norman conquest of Britain, will go on display in London in a few hours' time. BBC News.
4: Thank you for that news. Hello and welcome to Newsday on the BBC World Service, live from London with James and Nairobi with Anne.
5: Over the next half hour, we'll bring you stories from the Philippines, Mauritania and Gaza. And we'll also hear from a former vice president of Iran, Sasan Karimi, on the situation in the region.
4: Welcome your messages on anything you hear. Our number, which works for WhatsApp and texts, is +44 77 86 20 50 85. Now, during a Republican convention speech on Wednesday night in Dallas, President Trump tried to turn one of his biggest political vulnerabilities into a strength. "Does anyone here think that Iran should have a nuclear weapon?" he asked the crowd. He went on to defend what has become an unpopular conflict in Iran, predicting victory and linking it directly to lower oil prices, before suggesting the strategically vital Strait of Hormuz should be renamed after him.
5: Now, oil prices rose to $100 a barrel for the first time since July after the US and Iran attacked tankers in the Gulf region and Yemen's Houthis hit oil facilities in Saudi Arabia. The U.S. has said that it struck five Iranian tankers in retaliation for Iran's targeting of a warship, while Iran's Revolutionary Guards said that they attacked eight tankers

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1: 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I'm Tina Sawyer. Good morning.
2: On the next Fresh Air, the WNBA is having a moment. Stars like Caitlin Clark, Asia Wilson, and Angel Reese are packing arenas. The league has new leadership, and the fight over trans athletes has pulled women's basketball into the culture wars. Sabrina Merchant of The Athletic joins us to break down where the league goes from here. Join us.
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0: such incident in the region in recent weeks where those aboard were removed first.
1: In this latest incident and those of the past 2 weeks, the U.S. has switched tactics by removing the crew members before sinking the boats. Despite the U.S. claims the boats were linked to drug trafficking, some of those crew members have now been set free in Ecuador because local authorities didn't have enough evidence to press charges.
0: This week, Secretary of State Marco Rubio is visiting Ecuador, Colombia, and Peru. He's praised right-wing governments in South America willing to help the U.S. fight narco-terrorism. Wall Street futures are mostly higher this morning. Dow futures are up 98 points. This is NPR News.
2: I'm Tina Sawyer with WCMU News. Good morning. Two Kent County law enforcement agencies have launched transparency portals for their controversial AI-assisted license plate readers, otherwise known as flock cameras. As David Limbaugh explains, the technology has garnered community push over privacy concerns.
3: The Kent County Sheriff's Office began using flock cameras in 2022 and now manages 62 cameras throughout the county. The office said the new online transparency portal will, quote, provide clear, accessible information about its automated license plate recognition program, end quote. Additionally, the Grand Rapids Police Department launched its own transparency portal after the city recently stated it would increase oversight over the cameras. At Tuesday's City Commission meeting, many residents thanked the council for taking steps to be more transparent, while others, like Grand Rapids resident John Malloy, think more should be done.
4: Please, freeze expansion and outside sharing. Publicly examine the human consequences and choose not to renew the flock contract.
3: The city's flock contract will expire in June. I'm David Limbaugh.
2: Democratic and Republican Party leaders are attacking each other's candidate for Michigan governor for alleged incompetence and questionable personal decisions. Democrats criticized Republican John James for allegedly failing to report stock trades while he's been in Congress. James claims the allegations have previously been debunked.
5: One, I never traded a single stock. But when I heard about it, we owned up to it. We went to ethics, and now I'm in compliance.
2: James Wednesday slammed Democratic candidate Jocelyn Benson's tenure as Michigan Secretary of State, pointing to non-U.S. citizens getting on the voter rolls and thousands of misprinted driver's licenses. A state audit has found the non-citizens were purged from the voter rolls, and her campaign also says Benson's department caught the misprinted licenses and fixed the problem. And new reporting from Bridge, Michigan shows there are gaps in rural, northern, and west Michigan's air quality monitoring systems. This means that some residents don't know what the air quality really is in their area. While some states have gone beyond EPA standards, state officials expressed no plans to follow suit. Some early morning patchy fog this morning, otherwise sunny to partly sunny today. Lower Michigan highs in the low to mid 70s, low 60s in the UP, and 18 Celsius in Ontario. Right now it is 61 in Mount Pleasant, 59 in Traverse City at 534.
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7: It's Morning Edition from NPR News. I'm Steve Inskeep.
8: And I'm Michelle Martin. Good morning. The escalating U.S.-Canada tariffs are likely to land hardest on border states whose economies are closely intertwined with the U.S.'s neighbor to the north. To hear more about this, we have the governor of Maine on the line. That is Janet Mills, and she's a Democrat. Good morning, Governor.
9: Good morning. Thank you for having me on.
8: Well, thanks for coming. So how do these new import taxes affect your state?
9: We have a 611-mile border with Canada. So we are closely integrated in economy, in culture, in everything. And the Canadians are not happy with us. And that's a problem for Maine in itself. They are the largest buyer of American exports. And now the talk is for banning things, not just imposing tariffs or taxes. Alcoholic beverages, Canadian Club, Labatt's beer, wine and cheese, clothing, molasses, for crying out loud. But this disruptive strategy of intimidation and reckless brinkmanship is harming Maine businesses, Maine families in a much greater way than other states.
8: Our analysts are telling us that Maine is likely to be the hardest hit by these latest tariffs because it makes much of the plywood

0: the highest ever this late in the year. 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
1: I'm Tina Sawyer with WCMU News. Good morning. People came out in droves to a meeting in Sheboygan County last night on the future of a proposed solar farm. EDP Renewables North America wants to build a 110 megawatt solar energy installation on old private farmland. The company says the project will provide power to over 30,000 homes and generate of local tax revenue and jobs. Most people who came to the meeting opposed the project. They said the land should be used for agriculture and that the solar farm would intrude on local homes and ecology. Jim Coleman spoke at the meeting.
2: We're not against solar energy, but want to state that industrial level solar belongs in an industrial zone district, not on farmland, and not in a lake and streams protected district.
1: EDP says its solar panels pose no risk to human health. The company says it's hoping to get approval for the project from the state's utility regulator. And state officials have the power to issue permits for certain energy projects, even if local government permits are denied. That's due to a state law passed in 2023. And some experts say that data centers can boost local tax revenue and won't raise electricity rates for people in Michigan. These issues were discussed during a panel organized by the group Michigan for Responsible Data Centers in Saginaw on Tuesday night. There is currently no proposed data center in the Saginaw Bay region. Data centers have become a major issue for voters ahead of the midterm elections. People have voiced concerns about their use of natural resources and higher utility bills. Jeff Guilfoyle was one of the panelists specializing in public policy, and he says the hyperscale data center in southeast Michigan's Saline Township will be good for the local government's revenue.
3: So if you're looking at $10 million in property taxes, right, you can double the amount of property taxes the community gets, go from $500,000 to $1 million, and then that's enough money you could send everybody in the township a check of a couple $1,000s every year.
1: One attendee asked the panel if they would be okay with a data center in their backyard. Two of the speakers said they wouldn't mind and that data centers aren't as bad as people think. Some abruptly left the meeting, stating they didn't like the panelists. A few early morning patchy fog areas, otherwise sunny to partly sunny today. Lower Michigan highs in the low to mid-70s, low 60s in the UP, 18 Celsius in Ontario. And as you step outside this morning, 57 in Mount Pleasant, 59 on Mackinac Island.
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5: It's Morning Edition from NPR News. I'm Michelle Martin.
6: And I'm Steve Inskeep. A new era is unfolding at Apple with an iPhone that is foldable.
5: The company announced the device yesterday at an event led by Apple's new CEO, John Ternus.
6: NPR tech correspondent John Ruich has been following the transition. Hey there, John.
7: Hey.
6: Okay, so how did Ternus introduce this new phone?
7: Yeah, it was interesting. You know, Ternus, he's been in this job for about a week, and he has some big shoes to fill. This is a company that grew a lot under Tim Cook, but Apple has faced criticism for losing a little bit of that wow factor that it had in the Steve Jobs era with the introduction of iconic products like the iPod, the iPad, the original iPhone. And at this event, Ternus seemed to be borrowing some moves from Jobs. He waited until the end of the presentation to get to the foldable iPhone, and he used a phrase that Jobs often did to set things up.
8: But actually, there is one more thing.
7: Just one more thing, right? The new foldable iPhone called the iPhone Duo is about the size of a passport. It has a smaller screen on the front when it's closed, and you open it to a much bigger screen.
8: It gives you the largest display ever on an iPhone while still fitting easily in your pocket.
7: This is the first major redesign of the iPhone in the nearly 20 years since it's existed. The launch was almost certainly timed for this change in leadership. Ternus is a longtime Apple hardware guy.
6: Okay, so what do independent watchers of this say of the redesign?
7: Well, people point out that foldable phones have been around for a long time, but analysts say, you know, Apple has had an advantage of being able to see what's worked and what hasn't in the market. And that's the thing Apple's been good at over the years, you know, coming late to the market, but with well-designed, user-friendly products. Mm. But there are certainly risks in launching a new form factor like this. Here's Jason Snell, who writes about Apple at the website Six Colors.
9: The idea that you open it up and it's almost like a little iPad is a pretty cool idea. Whether that will appeal

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1: And you're listening to Morning Edition on WCMU. I'm Tina Sawyer. Good morning. Thanks so much for joining us on your Thursday. 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
2: Good morning, I'm Jonathan Fruin at the BBC. The Coast Guard in the Philippines says a fire on board a ferry has killed at least five people. Dozens more are unaccounted for. The BBC's Jake Kwon says such incidents are a fairly common occurrence in the Philippines.
3: 2023, a fire killed 31 people, and this happened in the southwestern water of the Philippines. These incidents are often blamed on the poor maintenance as well as the lax safety attitude. And I'm sure that will be the conversation that will follow this incident as well.
2: Elsewhere, a regional governor says Russian airstrikes on the Ukrainian port city of Mykolaiv on Wednesday and overnight killed at least four people. Hayohi Reshetilov said port and industrial infrastructure was damaged in the attacks, as well as residential buildings. Meanwhile, Russian officials say a Ukrainian sea drone set fire to a port embankment in the Black Sea resort of Sochi. And volunteers at the British charity that saves lives at sea say they've been the target of abuse and online threats by anti-migrant protesters. The RNLI says its only purpose is to save people from drowning and that migrant boat rescues make up just over 1% of its yearly call-outs. Here's Simon Jones.
4: RNLI volunteers say they feel shell-shocked at the level and ferocity of the criticism they have faced since two lifeboats from the Isle of Wight brought a group of 120 migrants to shore at Portsmouth on Sunday.
2: I'm Jonathan Fruin at the BBC in London.
1: And we'll hear more about how voters feel about the state of the U.S. economy ahead of election season on the Marketplace Morning Report, which is 15 minutes away. It's now 6:44.
5: Good morning, I'm Steve Inskeep with important sports news. The Kansas City Royals hosted a home bun race. They put a giant inflatable hot dog in the stands and also dropped a giant inflatable bun. Fans were supposed to pass them overhead until the dog was in the bun. Video shows they did it with relish. They completed the task within a 35-second time limit, which meant free hot dogs for everyone. Everybody won except the Royals, who lost the game. It's Morning Edition.
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1: 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Along with Steve Inskeep and Michelle Martin, I'm Tina Sawyer. Good morning. Well, as we mark 25 years since the terrorist attacks on 9/11, many tributes will be given to the first responders who saved many and who suffered losses in their ranks. WCMU's David Nicholas spoke with Jacob Steichen, a firefighter in Traverse City. His personal story of joining the fire service is connected to the events of that day.
7: The first question, Jacob, and this seems like one that when people talk about, commemorate anniversaries of this type, is to ask someone, where were you? And I guess I would include, how old were you and where were you when the planes first struck the World Trade Center on 9/11?
8: Yeah, so I was a junior in high school, actually. I went to Lincoln Park High School down by Detroit. And I remember I was in actually a Michigan geography class. It shows how clear my memory is of it. And we were watching TV for whatever reason, and it was interrupted by breaking news and all that. And I just remember, you know, everybody just kind of being captivated by what was going on, and nobody really knew what was going on. And then later on in the day, they ended up dismissing school altogether. And It was a wild, wild moment.
7: You said junior in high school. Did you have plans of what you were going to do beyond high school? Because I know before we sat down to roll tape, the events of 9/11 changed your whole plan for life. But what was kind of on the mind prior to this?
8: Yeah, like many juniors, you know, go back to school and, you know, in your head, like, oh, you only got, you know, 2 years of school left. Like, what are you doing? So I vividly remember at this point, or when 9/11 happened, I was definitely mentally trying to prepare myself for adulthood and trying to figure out what kind of career I wanted to do. And at that point, I was already thinking if I couldn't go to a four-year university and play football, then I was most likely going to become a firefighter. We had a substitute teacher in my high school that had been a firefighter, and I had visited the firehouse prior to that, just trying to prep myself for what I wanted to do after high school. And then, like I said, I think that kind of had me already mentally on track with having an appreciation and respect for firefighters. And then 9/11 happened and all the subsequent events. So it definitely influenced me for sure.
7: You are certainly among those now that we in society respect the most. We thank you for your service as a firefighter in Traverse City. And mm-hmm. to all of your coworkers, your fellow firefighters, as the anniversary comes upon us, we continue to hope for your safety in doing the job that you do. And Jacob, I want to thank you very, very much for taking the time to talk with us.
8: Yeah, I appreciate the opportunity, and I hope I did my peers justice by speaking on my personal experiences with 9/11 and everything that's happened afterwards. But yeah, we still firefighters and, like I said, police officers and EMT workers and nurses and doctors. The mission goes on, and I worked last night. Did a 24-hour shift from 7 a.m. to 7 a.m., and we're busy. We're busy every day, and we keep going back, you know, back on duty every time that we're assigned to work and do what the community needs to keep moving forward. So that's the best thing we can do to honor the memory of those that made the ultimate sacrifice on one of the biggest tragic events in the history of the country.
1: Jacob Steichen is a firefighter in Traverse City. He was inspired to serve after the terrorist attacks on September 11th, 2001. 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
0: Craig Woodall's brother, Brent, was working at the World Trade Center on September 11th when a plane struck. 25 years after Brent's death, Craig says sports have played an important role in his grieving journey.
9: I've been a teammate my whole life, but when it came to the biggest challenge of my life, I tried to do it alone.
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1: Sports in America, tonight at 8 on WCMU. A look ahead, President Trump kicked off the Republican midterm convention with a primetime speech outlining the Republican message and promising Americans a payout if the GOP wins the upcoming election. That story coming up in 15 minutes. Some early morning patchy fog as you start out your Thursday morning, otherwise becoming sunny to partly sunny today, and lower Michigan highs in the low to mid-70s, low 60s in the UP, 18 Celsius in Ontario, 57 in Mount Pleasant right now, 59 in Petoskey, and 59 at Sault Ste. Marie, Michigan. Community funded, simple idea. No one's required to give, but people do it anyway because they'd rather keep WCMU here than not, right? So you can join them at WCMU.org by giving today. It's 6:51, time for Marketplace Morning Report.
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10: From Marketplace in Washington, I'm Kimberly Adams. As of today, we're a little less than 8 weeks out from the midterm elections, and it definitely looks like we're in for it's an economy stupid election. Ipsos and Reuters just released a poll finding that 3 in 4 voters think their own cost of living is heading down the wrong track. Marketplace's Mitchell Hartman has more.
12: About 60% of Americans don't think their family has a good chance of improving their standard of living, says Johnny Sawyer at public opinion firm Ipsos. And
13: almost half of registered voters, they say the cost of living is going to be the most important issue for them, regardless of political affiliation.
12: That's partly gas prices, which hit an all-time high for August, according to AAA, but also groceries, electricity, and rent. Also putting voters on edge, says Sawyer.
13: How uncertain the economic environment is, with no end in sight to the current war in Iran, and then add in what's going on with Canada. Ultimately, they hold the president accountable, and you can see that in his approval rating on cost of living. He's at about 70% disapprove.
12: Consumer sentiment fell sharply in August, according to the University of Michigan survey. Director Joanne Hsu says people of all political persuasions got more bummed out, but
14: the decline was particularly strong among Republicans.
12: Hsu says most Republicans still support the president's policies on trade and Iran.
14: But they were expecting those to yield faster results. Those who are Republican tell us that, you know, as soon as the Iran conflict is over, gas prices are going to fall. But, you know, 7 months on, they're quite frustrated.
12: As for voters' priorities, Ipsos finds Americans most want Congress to address the high costs of health care, housing, and groceries. Ranking lower on the list, gas, electricity, and child care. I'm Mitchell Hartman for Marketplace.
10: We'll get a read on just how much some of those prices Mitchell was just talking about have gone up lately with the monthly release of the Consumer Price Index, CPI, tomorrow morning from the Bureau of Labor Statistics. CPI measures how the cost of a basket of goods for consumers in urban areas change over time, and it's the last big inflation reading the Federal Reserve will get ahead of the meeting of its interest rate setting committee next week. Here's Susan Schmidt, portfolio manager at Exchange Capital Resources, on what to expect in Friday's CPI.
15: That CPI reading is estimated to be 3.4% annually. That's higher than the Fed's 2% target. And core is going to be 2.4%. Core CPI is ex energy and food. That 2.4% still much higher than the Fed's 2% target. So pressure on the Federal Reserve to look at interest rates. They've hinted that they're now leaning towards an increase rather than a decrease. The CPI also implies at a higher than 2% number that that increase might still be on the table.
10: That was economist Susan Schmidt in Chicago. Let's do the numbers. The FTSE in London is down 0.4%. Dow, S&P, and NASDAQ futures are mixed in the negative 0.2% to positive 0.3% range, with the Dow future up 130 points. The 10-year Treasury yield is up at 4.86%. Oil is still trading at over $100 a barrel as the war with Iran drags on. Brent crude is up 0.4% at $101.66 a barrel. West Texas Intermediate crude is at $96.98 a barrel.
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10: The Schengen area of the European Union includes 29 countries where people are supposed to be able to cross borders freely, which should make traveling from Warsaw to Berlin as easy as going from New York to Chicago. No official border crossing, no passport control. But in 2024, Germany imposed checks at all land crossings and several airports in an effort to crack down on undocumented immigration. And as Elisa Roth reports from the German-Polish border, it's also slowing down commerce.
16: Officers are waving vehicles off the road at a makeshift border crossing the German police have set up in the middle of the highway.
17: So I'm standing on the German side of the border, and it's just an endless stream of trucks coming out of Poland.
16: Cars, too. It's slow, even though they're only stopping some vehicles.
18: Schönen guten Tag, Bundespolizei mit einer Grenzkontrolle. Einmal bitte ausweisen.
16: The driver unrolls his window, and the officer asks for his ID.
19: Wir brauchen Aufenthaltstitel, ein Visum oder sonstiges für die Einreise.
16: Officer Zara Hausen says the first thing they check for is that people have the right papers. Because, she says, you have to have a proper travel document when you cross a border. If they don't have the right passport or visa, they'll get sent back to Poland. But people aren't the only things getting slowed down here.
20: It's a real blow to the idea of a single market, right?
16: Nicholas Masinski is a professor in the School of International Service at American University.
20: The power of a single market is the movement of people and goods across borders makes for a stronger economy. And all of that slows down when you have to check for passports, these random checks, and then also the lorries.
16: And it's expensive. German taxpayers paid almost $100 million for the checks in the first 9 months. There are 300 officers at this crossing alone. Others are regularly brought in to help cover the shifts, which run 24 hours a day, 7 days a week. And this is only one of 9 land crossings and several airports where checks have been put in place. Meanwhile, a lot fewer people have been crossing into Europe without proper documents lately, but it's impossible to know if that's because of the border checks or for other reasons. Even so, Wilko Müller thinks the checks are critical. He represents the far-right AfD party in the state of Brandenburg, which shares a border with Poland.
3: Keine Wohnung, keine Arztbesuche möglich.
16: He says there's already not enough housing or doctors or schools after so many people came to Germany in recent years fleeing conflicts in places like Syria and Iraq. Other countries, including Austria, Poland, and Italy, have also imposed border controls, which, like all internal border controls in the EU, are supposed to be temporary. In August, though, Germany announced it'll leave them in place until next spring. On the German-Polish border, I'm Elisa Roth for Marketplace.
10: And in Washington, I'm Kimberly Adams with the Marketplace Morning Report. 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
5: Good morning. President Trump promises adult Americans, all of them, $5,000 each if Republicans keep control of Congress. How would that promise work? It's Morning Edition from NPR News. Millions of U.S. residents could be excluded from the next census if the Trump administration gets its way. I'm Steve Inskeep.
29: And I'm Michelle Martin. The census determines how many congressional seats each state gets for a decade. The governor of Maine says Trump's trade war with Canada hurts more than her state's bottom line. Also, Practical Magic is back. Sandra Bullock and Nicole Kidman return as sisters and witches in a sequel to their 1998 film. It is Thursday, September 10th. Groundbreaking ballet dancer Misty Copeland is 44 years old today. News is next.
30: Live from NPR News in Washington, I'm Corva Coleman. Missouri redistricting opponents are asking the Supreme Court to intervene in a congressional redistricting dispute. They want a decision on which congressional map should be used in November's elections. St. Louis Public Radio's Jason Rosenbaum reports.
31: The Missouri Supreme Court ruled last week a Trump-backed congressional map couldn't be used this year because of a referendum over it on the upcoming ballot. The U.S. Supreme Court denied to hear a case from state Republicans, but a federal judge ordered Missouri Secretary of State to use the more GOP-leaning map. The group behind the referendum has now appealed to the U.S. Supreme Court to stay the order. Redistricting opponents contend the federal judge's order has left local election officials unsure of how to proceed. Missouri Republicans redrew the map at the behest of President Trump to help the GOP keep control of the House. For NPR News, I'm Jason Rosenbaum in St. Louis.
30: President Trump headlined the opening night of the GOP midterm convention last night in Dallas. He's promised to give all American adults $5,000 each if Republicans keep control of Congress after the midterms. Meanwhile, Pennsylvania Democratic Senator John Fetterman appeared by video at the convention. NPR's Tamara Keith has more on his surprise appearance.
0: The video was an introduction for Pennsylvania's Republican Senator Dave McCormick, with whom Fetterman has grown quite close. It was filmed in Pennsylvania with Fetterman wearing his trademark black hoodie.
2: Right back over my shoulder, that's the iconic U.S. Steel Mill. And that's exactly the kind of thing that will work together and will work with President Trump to fight and defend the steel way of life right here in the Steel Valley.
0: That was as close as he got to praising Trump. In the short video, Fetterman mentioned that he's a Democrat multiple times, while also saying he rejects extremes and socialism. Tamara Keith, NPR News, Dallas.
30: In Lebanon, Israel has now occupied almost 6% of Lebanese territory. That's despite a U.S.-brokered ceasefire earlier this year. NPR's Jane Araf joined UN peacekeepers for a rare look behind Israeli lines.
4: We've passed the last Lebanese checkpoint, and even though this is still Lebanon, Lebanese forces don't come up here. We're with UNIFIL, the United Nations peacekeeping force. This is still Lebanon, but it's controlled by Israel. Since Israeli forces moved in to occupy this area, there hasn't been a lot of movement in or out, including the people who used to live here. Israel has destroyed a lot of the villages along the border, it says, to maintain its own security. But it's meant that entire villages have been leveled, that the infrastructure has been destroyed. Jane Araf, NPR News, in occupied southern Lebanon.
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1: I'm Tina Sawyer with WCMU News. Good morning. The Whitmer administration announced Wednesday that state regulators are reviewing permits that were already issued for the Line 5 tunnel project. Enbridge Energy wants to replace an aging portion of the fossil fuel pipeline in the Straits of Mackinac with a new one in a tunnel buried beneath the lake bed. Governor Gretchen Whitmer asked regulators to consider a recent Michigan Supreme Court ruling which threw out an earlier permit for the tunnel plan because the scope of review was too narrow. Whitmer also sent a letter to Enbridge renewing calls to shut down the pipeline because of oil spill concerns. A spokesperson for the Enbridge company says the company already has an agreement with the state to build the tunnel, and this is ready to and they are ready to meet with the governor. Some of the Michigan's Jewish faith leaders are calling on the state's Democrats to be more inclusive of Jews who have felt slighted by his language. Colin Jackson has more.
6: Non-negotiable Michigan wants Democrats to reaffirm commitment to Jewish safety, political participation, and self-definition. That says Democratic Senate nominee Abdul El-Sayed has often criticized the Israeli government and its American lobby. Ann Arbor-based Rabbi Josh Winston says he's not asking El-Sayed to compromise his beliefs.
7: Broaden the tent, Dr. El-Sayed. That's what I'm asking. Broaden the tent. Find a way to thread this needle. Be in communication with us, and let's figure this out together. It would be important.
6: El-Sayed has often said he cares about the safety of the Jewish community like he does his own children. Republicans have been trying to win Jews who often vote for Democrats to their side. I'm Colin Jackson.
1: Canadian potash, a fertilizer that several Michigan farms rely on, could be looped into the ongoing trade war between the United States and Canada. According to John Laporte from Michigan State University Extension, more than 80% of potash used in the state comes from Canada. Right now, there are no tariffs on potash, but Laporte said that could change quickly. And if it does, it could create a dire situation for agriculture throughout the state.
8: As it becomes more and more difficult for farmers to stay profitable in farming, we see the potential concern of, are we going to eventually have farms that go out of business? How does that impact our food supply and the safety of our food?
1: As of Wednesday, the Trump administration announced that it would be banning imports on dairy, alcohol, and motorcycles starting in October. Retaliatory tariffs from Canada took effect on U.S. goods earlier this week. Some morning patchy fog here, and well, dissipate later as the sun comes out, but sunny to partly sunny later on. Lower Michigan highs in the low 70s, low 60s in the UP, and 18 Celsius. Some patchy fog developing late tonight, otherwise clear. Lows in the mid to upper 40s and 8, and then sunny again for Friday to kick off the weekend. Staying warm, too. Highs near 80 statewide, 26 Celsius in Ontario. 57 in Mount Pleasant right now, 57 in Traverse City, 54 in Gaylord.
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29: It's Morning Edition from NPR News. I'm Michelle Martin.
9: And I'm Steve Inskeep. President Trump spoke for more than 90 minutes at the Republican Party's midterm event.
29: He covered a lot of ground. Some things were new, some were untrue, but his campaign message was clear.
11: So I'm asking you to pretend that I'm on the ballot. I'm on the ballot.
29: And with the president's approval rating at an all-time low, Democrats are hoping Trump's strategy will backfire at the polls.
9: NPR's Stephen Fowler was in the arena for the speech and has woken early to tell us about it. Stephen, good morning.
12: Good morning.
9: Tell me a little more about the president's pitch.
12: Well, his pitch was, it's all about Trump. He touted some of the signature initiatives of his second term, like sweeping tax cuts, repeated some go-to lines on how things are more expensive because of Democrats. He claimed the room was packed with thousands of people waiting outside, even though I could see a sea of empty sections in the arena. Said he was going to campaign for about three dozen swing seats in the final weeks of the election, and promised American adults $5,000 each if Republicans keep control of the House and Senate.
9: Okay, $5,000 for every American adult. When you do the math, it's more than $1 trillion in taxpayer money to taxpayers. How's that work?
12: It wouldn't. That money would have to come from somewhere, also known as Congress. It's illegal to offer people money for their vote. Logistically, that amount is about 80% of all discretionary spending the federal government makes each year, which, by the way, the administration is trying to cut spending. The more obvious obstacle, though, is that public polls show Republicans might lose both the House and the Senate this year.
9: Yeah, I mean, Trump himself in his 90 minutes did acknowledge that Republicans face a tough job. Let's listen.
11: But for some reason, when a president wins, even if he's really a good president or a great president, there aren't too many of them, they don't win the midterms, and nobody quite knows why.
9: So what's the Republican plan to get around that?
12: This unconventional convention is certainly part of the idea. But look at it this way. You have this unprecedented party centered around Trump 18 months into the administration, dominated by decisions made by Trump that seem to be for Trump. Think about the ballroom construction, renaming landmarks on the map to spite allies, putting his face on a coin. Then look at what voters say they want the Republican-controlled federal government to focus on. Rising gas prices, the war in Iran, expensive everything. So the path is there if the Republican Party maybe changes its course a little.
9: Okay, so what are some of the responses to the speech and what are some of the other things you heard there?
12: Well, aside from Trump, the longest time slots were given to comedian Adam Carolla and Texas Congressman Brandon Gill, who each eviscerated Democrats much to the audience's glee. The loudest applause came for Treasury Secretary Scott Bessent, and many of the House and Senate nominees used their brief time to try and make the case for more support and resources, in some cases uphill battles, against their Democratic opponents.
9: You know, Michelle alluded to this at the beginning. Democrats seem perfectly happy for Trump to be the spokesman for the Republican Party in 2026.
12: Absolutely. I mean, after getting shellacked in 2024, Democrats have seen a surge in voter enthusiasm and made gains with just about everybody. So they've got this scenario where they really could be competitive in a lot of Republican-held states, and they're not going to let Trump get in the way, and just happy to let them carry that message with them into the election.
9: NPR political correspondent Stephen Fowler, thanks so much.
12: Thank you.
9: Pollster and political consultant Frank Luntz has been listening with us as he was listening to the speeches last night. Frank, good morning.
13: Good morning. And I'm going to jump to the thing that shocked me the most.
9: Okay, go for it.
13: I've never heard a Republican Senate leader booed before.
9: John Thune, you're talking about. Go on.
13: Senator John Thune. And that tells me, and these are hardcore Republicans sitting in that audience applauding the president, that the damage in attacking his own party is significant, and that Republicans are listening to him. And you listen to the response to the Speaker of the House, and that was incredibly positive. So you have a Republican Party right now that seems divided, that seems to be challenging each other, and you don't want to have this 2 months before the election.
9: Frank, I suppose it is unusual that the goal for Republicans is to keep Republicans in power in Congress. And if Republicans are booing Republican members of Congress. That does seem a little awkward.
13: And it's not a Republican member. It's a Republican leader. Now, there's some elements of what he said that absolutely brought the audience to their feet. But you have a mutual challenge right now that's quite difficult. You have to bring Trump voters who vote for Donald Trump but don't participate in other elections. You got to get them to vote, and they are still supportive of the GOP. But you also have to get independents, and they've been moving further and further away as the months tick off. And to them, the combination of the conflict in Iran and the prices at the pump, at the food, at the grocery store, housing, healthcare, it's hard to get both people to agree. And that's the challenge that he faces right now.
9: I'm thinking about the president's offer to pay American adult Americans $5,000 each, $1 trillion total, of course, of our own money, our own tax money, if Republicans keep Congress. But I'm thinking about the market dynamics there. You offer somebody more money if they think it's a bad deal. What do you think it sends? What message does it send if the president is saying to America, I will pay you $5,000 to something to do something you previously did for free?
13: Because it's not really that he's going to pay them. I believe that what he means is that Americans will save $5,000 if Republicans are in charge, comparing that to Democrats. The one aspect that the president has drawn a clear and concise differentiation is on tax policy.
9: Just to be clear, Frank, he actually talked about a check, I believe, of $5,000. So maybe it was a metaphor, but he talked about a payoff of a kind that he's talked about before and not delivered.
13: And I appreciate that. And I know that there are a lot of fact checkers going through the speech last night. But I've also seen over the last six, really 10 years, how he what he says is not necessarily what he precisely means.
9: Okay, true. Go on.
13: And that this is a simple effort to draw a very clear contrast, because he's decided that tax policy is going to be essential in the GOP keeping control of the House and the Senate. And I'll add to you, the House is going to be a tremendously uphill battle. He talked about it. The fact that the people in power do not have public support a year or 2 years into their administration. This is what Americans are like. We are restless. We want to see change.
9: Well, let's talk about that restlessness. The president made this claim during his speech. Let's listen.
11: This has been the most successful 2 years financially and every other way in the history of the presidency.
9: As a pollster, do you think voters hear that and say, oh, yeah, this has been a very successful 2 years?
13: They look at their food prices and they wonder why they've gone up. They look at gas prices and they wonder, are they going to be able to fill their tanks? They can't buy the homes they want to. They can't afford the health care they're looking for. Now, there's one aspect of this, and this is how I've seen this administration from the beginning. There is nuggets of truth here, and it's not in terms of success. It's in terms of impact. No administration has done more in that first 30 days, in the first 100 days, and in the first year than this administration. He's correct there. He's challenged norms. He's taken on the establishment, and there's been significant changes. If he says that these are economic successes, the public would say no. If he says that we've had a bigger impact than any other president, the public would say yes. Hmm.
9: All right. Frank Luntz is a pollster and political consultant. Thanks very much for the insights. Appreciate it.
13: You got it. Thank you, sir.
10: On Friday, the nation will mark the 25th anniversary of the 9/11 attacks. In New York, firefighters are demanding answers after the city released records this week on air quality around Ground Zero after the attacks. Reporter Steve Kastenbaum says the documents suggest officials knew far more about the toxic dangers than they told the public.
14: A few weeks after the attacks at the World Trade Center, then-Mayor Rudy Giuliani addressed concerns some lower Manhattan residents had about the foul odor coming from Ground Zero.
15: The odor is really just from the fire and the smoke that continues to go on. It is monitored constantly, and it is not in any way dangerous.
14: 25 years later, Mayor Zoran Mamdani made public a mountain of previously unreleased city documents that revealed exactly what officials knew about the dangers that were lurking in the air. Those included asbestos and other contaminants.
16: People got sick, because the leaders they trusted lied and told them they were safe to breathe in toxic air.
14: Now, the unions representing firefighters and other recovery workers hope this newly available information will lead to the list of covered illnesses being expanded and federal compensation increased. Jim Brosi is president of the Uniformed Fire Officers Association.
17: At the earliest time of October, the city was making a fiduciary choice to prioritize the economic stability of Lower Manhattan over the health and safety of the firefighters, the police officers, the construction workers, and the children that went back to school down there.
14: More than 9,000 people have died from 9/11-related cancers and other illnesses since the attacks, according to the 9/11 Health Monitoring Program. Over 450 of them were firefighters. Brosi wonders how many could have been saved if they had this information sooner.
17: They went through great lengths to making sure you did not know the totality of the situation and what they knew when they made the choice to sacrifice its residents and its first responders for what they believed was the greater good.
14: 10 years ago, former EPA Administrator Christine Todd Whitman apologized for assuring people that the air was safe. Rudy Giuliani's staff issued a statement referencing communications from the EPA declaring that the air quality near Ground Zero was safe in September 2001. Former Mayor Eric Adams accused Mayor Mamdani of raising this now to score political points. For NPR News, I'm Steve Kastenbaum in New York.

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1: 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I'm Tina Sawyer. Good morning.
2: On the next Fresh Air, the WNBA is having a moment. Stars like Caitlin Clark, Asia Wilson, and Angel Reese are packing arenas. The league has new leadership, and the fight over trans athletes has pulled women's basketball into the culture wars. Sabrina Merchant of The Athletic joins us to break down where the league goes from here. Join us.
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3: Live from NPR News in Washington, I'm Dave Mattingly. The latest polls in Israel show a statistical tie in the race to determine which party governs the country. Prime Minister Benjamin Netanyahu is facing his toughest challenge yet ahead of the October 27th election, as NPR's Carrie Kahn reports.
4: Polls by Israel's main television channel show Netanyahu and political newcomer Gadi Eisenkot in a dead heat. The former military chief of staff is tapping into voter frustration with Netanyahu, including Israel's perpetual wars and lack of inquiry into security failings before the October 7th Hamas-led attack. To govern, both men will likely need to form coalitions with other parties, giving the groups outsized political influence. Many are small with ultra-right religious and nationalist agendas or represent Israel's Arab population. If he wins, Netanyahu pledges to, quote, complete the job in Israel's ongoing military conflicts, block a future Palestinian state, and overhaul the judiciary handling his corruption trial. Carrie Kahn, NPR News, Tel Aviv.
3: President Trump says if Republicans hold on to the House and Senate in the November midterm elections, every adult in the U.S. will receive $5,000. The president made that pledge last night while speaking at the first-ever Republican midterm convention in Texas. This is NPR News from Washington.
1: I'm Tina Sawyer with WCMU News. Good morning. A proposed solar farm is causing controversy in one northern Michigan town. The Northern Waters Solar Park was the subject of a public meeting Wednesday night in Sheboygan. Now, the company EDP Renewables North America says the 110-megawatt solar energy installation will create construction jobs and power over 30,000 homes. Many people in the area oppose the project, which is planned to be built on an old private farm. They say the solar farm will hurt the local economy.

0: Local ecology. Sherry Long lives on a farm near the proposed site.
1: I'm really worried about you contaminating the water and killing the animals and our wells and everything else. And I just think this is out of context. It should not be in an ag area at all.
0: EDP says their solar panels are not a public health risk. Earlier this year, a judge revoked a permit for the solar park after a local coalition filed a lawsuit. And the company is seeking approval from the state's utility commission. State law gives regulators the power to issue permits for large-scale renewable energy projects, even if local governments deny permits. And a panel aimed at educating people on data center development in Saginaw left several attendees conflicted on the controversial issue on Tuesday night. WCMU's Blaise Carpenter has more.
2: Data centers have become an issue for many Michiganders as big tech companies propose developing centers in rural communities around the state. There are currently no data center proposals in the Saginaw Bay region. Multiple experts in fields ranging from public policy to energy development stated these projects can boost local economies. They also say that utility rate increases have to go through a state process. But several attendees say they walked away more concerned than relieved if a project was proposed in the area. Lauren Kleckner lives in Saginaw.
3: I was honestly hoping to get some answers that would maybe give me some relief about the idea of a data center in the region, but honestly, the discussions that they had made me realize that they're honestly more predatory than I thought they were.
2: One of the panelists stated there are misconceptions about the size of data centers and that they help support everyday technology. I'm Blaise Carpenter, WCMU News.
0: A little bit of patchy fog this morning, otherwise becoming sunny to partly sunny today. Lower Michigan will be in the low to mid-70s, low 60s in the UP today, and 18 Celsius in Ontario. 55 in Mount Pleasant right now and 57 in the Tri-Cities at 7:34.
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5: It's Morning Edition from NPR News. I'm Steve Inskeep.
6: And I'm Michelle Martin. Good morning. The escalating U.S.-Canada tariffs are likely to land hardest on border states, whose economies are closely intertwined with the U.S.'s neighbor to the north. To hear more about this, we have the governor of Maine on the line. That is Janet Mills, and she's a Democrat. Good morning, Governor.
7: Good morning. Thank you for having me on.
6: Well, thanks for coming. So how do these new import taxes affect your state?
7: We have a 611-mile border with Canada, so we are closely integrated in economy, in culture, in everything, and the Canadians are not happy with us, and that's a problem for Maine in itself. They are the largest buyer of American exports, and now the talk is for banning things, not just imposing tariffs or taxes. Alcoholic beverages, Canadian Club, Labatt's beer, wine and cheese, clothing, molasses, for crying out loud. But this disruptive strategy of intimidation and reckless brinkmanship is harming Maine businesses, Maine families in a much greater way than other states.
6: Our analysts are telling us that Maine is likely to be the hardest hit by these latest tariffs because it makes much of the plywood and agricultural products which are targeted. So can you give us a sense of how that will affect your state?
7: Well, we're already suffering in respect to building construction materials, particularly aluminum and steel, with 50% increases in tariffs last year. Plywood and other building material, agricultural products, including fertilizer. Much of the fertilizer comes from Canada, and that's extremely important. You know, we can't just replace these items with locally made items. We are facing a housing crisis in Maine as well as elsewhere, and products like softwood lumber and plywood are critical to our building housing and satisfying our housing needs and making housing less expensive for Maine families.
6: So the president has explained his policies saying two things. First, he says the countries he's targeted them because their trade policies are unfair to the U.S. But he also says he thinks these tariffs will make manufacturing more attractive in the U.S. and bring those jobs back to the United States. And I'll start with the fairness argument, because the vice president, J.D. Vance, made this argument when he was in Maine last month.
8: They apply ridiculous tariffs and other non-tariff duties on main products.

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1: 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I'm Tina Sawyer. Good morning to you. Thank you so much for joining me as we get a little closer to the weekend. On the 25th anniversary of the 9/11 attacks, we look at the status of the 9/11 case, which hasn't yet gone to trial. And the war on terror, prisoners still held at Guantanamo. Those are still waiting for us, this story anyway, in about 15 minutes. 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
1: 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Some patchy fog this morning, otherwise sunny, and low to mid-70s today. 7:44.
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1: And you're listening to Morning Edition on WCMU, along with Michelle Martin and Steve Inskeep. I'm Tina Sawyer. Good morning. Allegations of incompetence and questionable decisions are flying between the Republican and Democratic candidates for Michigan governor. Republican John James slammed Democrat Jocelyn Benson's running of the Michigan Secretary of State office. He cited hundreds of non-citizens turning up on state voter rolls and thousands of misprinted driver's licenses. A state audit found the non-citizens have since been purged from the voter rolls, and Benson's campaign says her office fixed the problem with driver's licenses. Two Kent County law enforcement agencies have launched transparency portals for their controversial AI-assisted license plate readers, otherwise known as flock cameras. As David Limbaugh explains, the technology has garnered community push over privacy concerns.
7: The Kent County Sheriff's Office began using flock cameras in 2022 and now manages 62 cameras throughout the county. The office said the new online transparency portal will, quote, provide clear, accessible information about its automated license plate recognition program, end quote. Additionally, the Grand Rapids Police Department launched its own transparency portal after the city recently stated it would increase oversight over the cameras. At Tuesday's City Commission meeting, many residents thanked the council for taking steps to be more transparent, while others, like Grand Rapids resident John Malloy, think more should be done.
8: Please, freeze expansion and outside sharing. Publicly examine the human consequences and choose not to renew the Flock contract.
7: The city's Flock contract will expire in June. I'm David Limbaugh.
1: And the state's air quality monitoring systems have gaps in rural areas, primarily in northern and western Michigan. That's according to new reporting from Bridge, Michigan, which says many residents are unaware of the actual air quality around them. Some air quality monitors are hundreds of miles apart from each other. Low air quality can be dangerous, especially for the elderly, children, and those with pre-existing conditions. Reporter Miles McClure says the state does have options.
9: One thing they could do is they could utilize more low-cost monitors instead of the large regulatory monitors that they use that cost anywhere from $10,000 to $50,000.
1: State officials say a lack of funding prevents them from filling the gaps. And for these stories, along with others, you can head over to our website at WCMU.org. And now, here's Stardate.
10: Stardate, September 10th. A planet orbiting a dead star 750 light-years from Earth is a real lemon. The planet is shaped like a lemon, a result of the extreme gravity of its parent star. The system is PSR J2322-2650. The star is a pulsar, the crushed corpse of a once mighty star. It's heavier than the sun, but only about as wide as a small city. It spins almost 300 times per second, beaming out jets of energy. One of the jets sweeps across Earth, so the star appears to pulse on and off. The pulsar is so dense that its surface gravity is about 100 billion times stronger than Earth's gravity. And the planet is only about a million miles away, about 1% the distance from Earth to the Sun. At that range, the pulsar's gravity stretches the planet, making it look like a lemon. The planet is about as massive as Jupiter, the giant of our own solar system. And it has a thick atmosphere made mainly of carbon and helium, a combination that scientists can't explain. Gamma rays from the pulsar heat the planet's day side to 3,700 degrees Fahrenheit. So you'd need a lot of lemonade to stay cool on this lemon planet. The system is too faint to see with the eye alone, but it's easy to pick out its location. It's low in the southeast by mid-evening, close to the left of Fomalhaut, the only bright star in that region of the sky. We'll talk about another site close to Fomalhaut tomorrow. For the University of Texas at Austin MacDonald Observatory, I'm Billy Henry.
1: 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The Missouri Supreme Court holding a hearing to determine if the Republican Secretary of State should be held in contempt of court for using a redistricting map if rejected. And we'll talk about that in about 15 minutes here on Morning Edition.
5: The Lindsey Clancy murder trial has gripped the nation and sparked a conversation about postpartum mental health. 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
1: And you can catch 1A from 11 until 1 today right here on WCMU. And every parent knows this feeling. It's a long afternoon. You got the kids behind the screen. You want that screen time to actually be worth something. And that's what WCMU Education is for. 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A little bit of clouds this morning, but the patchy fog that's out there is going to fly away. Otherwise, becoming sunny to partly sunny. And lower Michigan highs will be in the mid-70s today. So quite comfortable. Low 60s in the UP and 18 Celsius. Patchy fog coming back tonight, otherwise clear. Lows in the mid to upper 40s and 8, and sunny and near 80 tomorrow to kick off our weekend. 26 Celsius for our Canadian friends. And we are double nickels right now in Mount Pleasant, 55 in Big Rapids as well, and in Alpena it's 55. At 7:51, this is Morning Edition.
5: It's Morning Edition from NPR News. I'm Michelle Martin.
4: And I'm Steve Inskeep. Over the summer, the United States reached a ceasefire with Iran that has turned out to involve a good deal of firing. Same seems to be true in Lebanon.
0: The U.S. ally Israel has been seizing territory and destroying villages after a U.S.-brokered ceasefire there, which involves Hezbollah, the Lebanese group backed by Iran. NPR's Jana Raff and Jawad Rizkallah got unusual access to the Israeli-occupied part of Lebanon, and Jane's here to talk about it. Hi, Jane.
11: Good morning, Steve.
0: How'd you get in?
11: Well, we were traveling with UN peacekeepers. They're called UNIFIL, and we were with a quick reaction force, Finnish peacekeepers, a Finnish contingent, and French medical personnel. Hmm. And Steve, their mission was to scout out new roads in areas that are now under Israeli control. They were scanning for roadside bombs and other hazards. So we're going along these destroyed roads, and we were able to stand up in the turret of the armored vehicle we were in. This is a bit of what we were seeing.
12: We're now a few miles into Israeli-occupied Lebanese territory, and don't think we've seen a single person in miles. You can see evidence that Israel is indeed here. There are two Israeli flags flying from a building we just passed, fluttering over a completely devastated landscape, burned fields, demolished homes.
11: We saw Hebrew road signs and Israeli military vehicles parked behind netting, netting meant to deter Hezbollah drones. Hmm. Steve, we've traveled through a lot of the south over the past 2 years since the war began, and these Israeli demolitions after the ceasefire has made that border area unrecognizable. Israel's defense minister says the destruction is to prevent threats, and he's made clear that Israel wants to ensure that Lebanese residents have nowhere to return to.
0: Hmm. And even as this is happening, I know that there's still fighting between Israel and Hezbollah. Did you see that?
11: Well, that fighting is centered in territory that's still contested further south. The Lebanese government says at least 28 people, and that includes women and children, were killed in Israeli attacks over the last week. We saw smoke rising near the village of Mansouri and a drone. Lieutenant Vili Rivtanen and Staff Sergeant Vila Junilainen from the Finnish contingent explain what's happening.
13: There is a drone right on top of the Mansouri.
14: You see the drone?
15: There has been an explosion in
13: the... There is a smoke rising from there.
15: Yeah. Now we are photographing the drone and the surrounding area for a report.
11: So, Steve, for 48 years, UNIFIL's job has been to document ceasefire violations along that border. Their mission ends this year. Israel and the U.S. have made sure of that. And there are efforts to extend the mission, but it looks like those aren't going to be successful.
0: What is that peacekeeping force saying about what's happening?
11: Well, the deputy commander, Arve Lecoq, says they've seen the Israeli military entrenching. He says they've established new semi-permanent positions, and he says they've also been denying requests to rebuild civilian infrastructure there.
0: Hmm. Long haul. NPR's Jana Raff in Beirut, thanks so much.
11: Thank you.
5: All this week, we're remembering the 25th anniversary of the September 11th terror attacks. The five men accused of orchestrating that mass murder have never gone to trial. They've been held at a U.S. military prison in Guantanamo Bay, Cuba, for more than two decades. NPR's Sasha Fiver has been covering the 9/11 case for years, and she's with us here in studio to explain why it still isn't resolved. Good morning, Sasha.
16: Good morning.
5: Okay, so why, a quarter century later, is this still dragging on?
16: The simplest answer is that because the United States tortured the 9/11 defendants after they were caught, it is now very, very hard to successfully prosecute them. This happened so long ago that I'll remind everyone listening that before these five men were brought to Guantanamo, they were held at secret CIA prisons in other countries and subjected to quite brutal treatment. Simulated drownings, extensive sleep deprivation, they were kept awake for days, a whole range of physical abuse. In fact, Michelle, one of the defendants has been declared mentally incompetent to stand trial, and his lawyers say that's due to him having been tortured. All that has created a massive amount of classified information, plus years of ongoing legal fights about whether that material can be entered as evidence. One Guantanamo defense attorney named Alka Pradhan puts it this way.
17: You can either take people and torture them, and hopefully you don't do that because it's illegal, or you can have a fair trial for them. You can't do both.
16: And until all those fights about classified evidence are resolved, a trial can't happen. Two of the defendants actually made confessions that were thrown out by judges who said they confessed under duress, so whatever they admitted to isn't reliable. And that includes the confession of the alleged mastermind, Khalid Sheikh Mohammed, which was thrown out just last month.
5: So if government prosecutors lose the ability to use confessions as evidence, what does that do to the strength of their case?
16: The government says it has other evidence, like telephone intercepts. But losing the confessions has to be a big blow. And we know prosecutors have doubts about trying this case because 2 years ago, they announced they were going to stop pursuing a trial and had instead agreed to plea deals. The defendants would plead guilty and get up to life in prison rather than face the death penalty. Ian Moss is a former government attorney who's worked on a variety of Guantanamo issues, and he thinks the plea agreements are the only way to resolve this.
18: It's a pipe dream to think that these men will be put to death. I don't believe you can put someone to death given what their treatment was.
16: But former Defense Secretary Lloyd Austin retracted those plea agreements, and that has created a whole new ongoing legal fight about whether those deals are valid. That's been appealed up to the Supreme Court, and we're waiting to hear whether the court will take up that case.
5: Meanwhile, the families of 9/11 victims have been waiting and waiting for closure that doesn't come. You have been speaking with some of them. What have they told you?
16: Yes, these families disagree on a lot, including whether plea deals are a good idea, but they are united in their exhaustion. Many of them are disappointed, they're exasperated, they're in disbelief that this is still going on. One person that I check in with regularly is Colleen Kelly. Her brother died in the World Trade Center collapse, and this is what Colleen told me last week.
19: I think I've gotten much more protective over the years with so many setbacks and then jumps forward and then a setback and then a jump forward that each time I hear of a big development in the case, I really kind of almost flatline it.
16: As an example, a trial date for the 9/11 case was recently set for June 2028. But Colleen Kelly says she's lowering her expectations since delays are commonplace at Guantanamo and a lot could happen that could derail that start date.
5: That is NPR Sasha Pfeiffer. Sasha, thank you.
16: You're welcome.
5: This is Morning Edition from NPR News. I'm Michelle Martin.
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1: 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News is next from NPR, along with your state and local headlines. Those are 4 minutes away. 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
5: Good morning. Missouri's top election official faces conflicting court rulings on redistricting. He's following the one preferred by President Trump, and the state's highest court wants an explanation. It's Morning Edition from NPR News. We have the story of one woman who lived through the 20-year U.S. war in Afghanistan. I'm Michelle Martin.
4: And I'm Steve Inskeep. In the years after 9/11, she got an education and raised a family. At the end, she faced an unbearable choice. Also, the price of oil surpassed $100 per barrel, and Apple's foldable iPhone costs just under $2,000 for the cheap version. It's Thursday, September 10th. 4 years ago today, Charles III was proclaimed Britain's king in a ceremony. His mother, Queen Elizabeth, had died 2 days earlier. The news is next.
23: Live from NPR News in Washington, I'm Corva Coleman. President Trump is claiming that he'll give all American adults $5,000 each if Republicans retain control of Congress after this year's midterm elections. Trump headlined the GOP's midterm convention last night in Dallas. It's not clear if his promise is legally possible. NPR's Stephen Fowler reports.
2: In a winding speech at the Republican National Committee's midterm convention, Trump gave many reasons for Republicans to show up and vote. But about an hour into his address, he introduced a new idea. Elect Republicans and get money.
6: If the Republicans win the House of Representatives and the United States Senate, both of them, because of our economic, tremendous economic success, like in history, we've never had anything like what's happening. But because of our tremendous strength and success economically, I will issue a dividend to every adult citizen in the United States of America for $5,000.
2: Aside from the legal and logistical questions surrounding that promise, there's a political hurdle. For now, polls suggest Republicans could lose both chambers of Congress in November. Stephen Fowler, NPR News, Dallas.
23: It has been 1 year since right-wing activist Charlie Kirk was shot to death during an event at Utah Valley University. As NPR's Elena Moore reports, Kirk's organization, Turning Point USA, will return to that campus this evening to memorialize him.
7: Turning Point says the memorial will both honor Kirk and serve as a, quote, call for students and supporters to continue his life's work. But the event is expected to look quite different compared to Kirk's funeral last year in Phoenix, where top Trump administration officials, including both the president and vice president, delivered remarks, as did Kirk's widow and Turning Point CEO, Erica Kirk. None have speaking slots at the memorial this evening. It'll also coincide with the final day of the GOP's midterm convention in Dallas, where President Trump, Vice President Vance, and Erica Kirk were all in attendance on Wednesday. Elena Moore, NPR News, Orem, Utah.
23: President Trump continues to tout his tariffs as one of the achievements of his administration. He is embroiled in a trade war with Canada. The effects of his tariffs are deeply felt in states that border Canada. Maine Democratic Governor Janet Mills spelled out how her state has been affected.
8: We import 80% of our heating oil and gasoline from Canada. We do food processing and seafood processing and seafood going back and forth between Maine and Canada. Lobsters go back and forth between Maine and Canada routinely. $170 million of exports from Maine are affected by these tariffs.
23: Governor Mills spoke to NPR's Morning Edition. 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
1: I'm Tina Sawyer with WCMU News. Good morning. Governor Gretchen Whitmer said Wednesday that state regulators are using new legal guidelines to review permits that were already issued for the Line 5 tunnel project. Vivian Law has more.
24: Whitmer says a recent Michigan Supreme Court ruling tells the state to look closer at the plan to encase a new segment of the fossil fuel pipeline in a tunnel buried beneath the Straits of Mackinac. She says that should include water permits that were previously issued. Justices tossed out a different permit for the project this summer because the scope of review was too narrow. Phil Bruce, director of the Department of Environment, Great Lakes and Energy, says construction can't start until legal questions are answered. A spokesperson for Enbridge says they're ready to meet with the governor to protect the state's natural resources and safely operate the pipeline. I'm Vivian Law.
1: Jewish faith leaders in Michigan are launching a new campaign to share concerns about the state's Democratic nominee for U.S. Senate. Non-negotiable Michigan says it wants Abdul El-Sayed to be more conscious of how he criticizes Israel and its American lobby. Ann Arbor-based Rabbi Josh Winston says using terms like bloodthirsty to describe Israeli Prime Minister Benjamin Netanyahu's far-right government plays into anti-Semitic stereotypes.
25: There are people he can influence that would do us harm because of those kinds of comments that do not make the distinction that he's trying to make between Israel and the Jews. People do not hear that on the far ends of the spectrum.
1: Winston says he wants El-Sayed to work with Jewish Democrats to welcome them further into the party, even as he speaks against the Israeli government's military campaigns. El-Sayed said that he cares about the safety of Jewish communities as much as he does his own children. And as the trade war between the United States and Canada escalates, agriculture experts worry that an important nutrient used for farming may become a casualty. WCMU's Emma George Griffin has more.
26: Potash is a potassium-based fertilizer widely used for growing vegetables and grains. More than 80% of the fertilizer used in Michigan is imported from Canada. John Laporte is an agriculture business expert with MSU Extension. Right now, he says potash is protected from tariffs through the U.S.-Mexico-Canada trade agreement.
0: that is now being talked about as a potential target area for either tariffs or simply what we consider an export control.
26: That means Canada could decide to limit how much of the fertilizer is sold to the United States. If potash is looped into the trade war, Laporte said it could have dire consequences for farmers nationwide. Canada's retaliatory tariffs on U.S. goods took effect this week. Now the Trump administration plans to ban some Canadian imports like dairy and alcohol. I'm Emma George Griffin, WCMU News.
1: Little patchy fog this morning, otherwise becoming sunny to partly sunny today. 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
1: And it's Morning Edition on WCMU, your place to explore, learn, and stay informed. 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I'm Tina Sawyer. Good morning. A targeted treatment for brain cancer developed by CMU research students could be adapted for other strains of neurological disorders.
2: The exact same system can be delivered like to the breast cancer or like cervical cancer or like any other cancer.
1: More on neuroscience research being done at CMU coming up in about 25 minutes on Central Focus right here on WCMU.
3: When 9/11 made one woman a widow, she sprang into action.
4: I remember thinking if the U.S. invades Afghanistan, which of course they were going to, there were going to be more widows and more people just like me. 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
1: 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We got sunshine coming our way. A little patchy morning fog out there in some areas, but sunny to partly sunny today. Lower Michigan highs will be in the low to mid-70s, low 60s in the UP, and 18 Celsius for Ontario. 59 in Mount Pleasant right now, 57 in Traverse City. 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
6: And I'm Michelle Martin. This week, we've been reflecting on the September 11th terrorist attacks of 25 years ago. That day changed the U.S. and the world. After the attacks, the U.S. launched a war in Afghanistan against al-Qaeda and the Taliban. Many Afghans helped the U.S. fight that war. A lot of them got visas to resettle in the U.S., where immigration policies are prompting new fears. NPR's Arzu Rezvani tells the story of one woman's journey. She's asked NPR to use only her first initial for fear of retribution directed at her family still in Afghanistan.
7: A few months ago, 33-year-old S walked across the stage in a cap and gown. She accepted a law degree with one hand and held her 5-year-old's hand in the other as he followed her across the stage in a little gray suit. It was a rare moment of joy for a heartbroken mother. S's story begins in Kabul, just a few weeks after the September 11th attacks, when President George W. Bush addressed the nation.
8: On my orders, the United States military has begun strikes against al-Qaeda terrorist training camps and military installations of the Taliban regime in Afghanistan.
7: Soon after the war started, the Taliban government collapsed. American forces started sweeping cities and patrolling neighborhoods. S says as a child, she'd often chase Humvees and tanks rolling down her street.
9: I remember two times the driver stopped. He came out of the car, asked my name, he shook my hands, and then he, like, encouraged me a lot to go to school, earn your degrees, and I hope to see you one day in the U.S.
7: S thrived in those years after 9/11. With the Taliban gone, she and other Afghan girls were finally allowed to go to school. She mastered English, she got married, had children. But there were also dark times. S's husband became abusive and walked out on the family when S was 4 months pregnant. A big break came in 2018. NPR reviewed documents showing S. landed a job as a linguist for the U.S. Drug Enforcement Administration, rooting out drug traffickers in Afghanistan.
9: So our job was identify those people, find them, arrest them. And it was not only drugs, it was human trafficking, people planning explosions, bombing, and killing U.S. military.
7: That drug trade served as a lifeline for the Taliban, and in 2021, Taliban fighters returned to Kabul. It didn't take long before a group of them went looking for S.
9: It was more than 14 Talibs staying with guns outside of my parents' house.
7: S snuck out of the home with her newborn, picked up her kids at a relative's house, and headed to the airport, where the Biden administration's chaotic evacuations of U.S. personnel were underway. The scene at the airport was pure mayhem. Thousands of Afghans begged U.S. soldiers to let them enter the airport. The Taliban moved through the crowds, yelling at people and shooting. S had orders to help as an interpreter. She took her kids, hoping they could then catch a plane out. When they got to the airport, a U.S. soldier guarding the entrance told her only U.S. employees could go in.
9: I asked my mom to stay with them. I'll go talk to them. Stay right here. I'll ask the U.S. soldier. I'll introduce myself and I'll ask them. I'm a single mom. I need them, right? I'll go talk to them and I'll come back.
7: S's daughter clutched her mother's leg. Her son clung to the other, refusing to let go. S then made a fateful decision she says haunts her to this day. She peeled her kids off and, with her baby still strapped to her chest, went to convince the soldier to let them all enter.
9: The only thing that doesn't go away from my eyes is the moment that I untangled her hands and his hands and I scream on them, like, I'll come. I promise I'll come. Let me go. I'll promise I'll come. I wish I wouldn't have done that.
7: As she was trying to make her case, crowds around her grew rowdy. She says she got shoved into the airport, and that was it. S's kids watched her and their baby brother disappear beyond the airport walls. Soon after, she says U.S. soldiers inside the airport, amid growing chaos, hustled them onto a plane. It's been 5 years, and S's kids are still in Afghanistan. From her modest apartment in Northern California, she calls them every morning, every night. Her daughter doesn't go to school anymore. The Taliban has again banned girls' education after age 12. Her son is recovering from surgery. He was born with a cleft foot. The baby boy S carried on her chest into the airport and onto America is now a kindergartner who knows his siblings only through these calls. For a time, S says she considered suicide, but she couldn't bring herself to do it, not with her youngest still with her. Every so often during our interview, the 5-year-old sets his toys aside and comes over.
9: Thank you, Bichu.
7: He wraps his arms around his mother.
9: Thank you. I'm okay. I'm okay.
7: Over the years, with the help of a lawyer, S has begged government officials for help. But immigration processes dragged under President Biden. Then immigration policies tightened under President Trump. There was a window of opportunity a year ago when a lawsuit against the Trump administration cleared a path for family reunifications. After interviews and vetting, S's kids got clearance to join her in the U.S. Then it all fell apart.
10: Two National Guard troops have been shot in Washington near the White House.
7: An Afghan man who was also evacuated in 2021 was identified as the suspect. Hours later, Trump announced a permanent pause on immigration from, quote, third world countries. NPR asked the State Department about S's kids. A spokesperson said they couldn't comment on specific cases and added, quote, there's no absolute right to bring alien friends or relatives to the United States. S has no idea when she'll hold her two kids again. She blames the U.S. government for that. The September 11th terrorist attacks that in many ways led to S's freedom have come at a cost for her, for her children, and for the faith she once had in the U.S. government.
9: I was asked to trust them. I'll never trust them again.
7: Arzu Rezvani, NPR News, Rockland, California.
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11: The group Sing for Hope puts pianos in public spaces for anyone to enjoy. 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
13: Live from NPR News in Washington, I'm Dave Mattingly. President Trump says voters should pretend he's on the ballot when they go to the polls in November. Speaking at the first ever Republican midterm convention in Texas last night, the president pledged $5,000 to every adult in the U.S. if the GOP holds on to the House and Senate in November. That would cost more than $1 trillion. U.S. Southern Command says the military has carried out another deadly strike on a suspected drug boat in the Caribbean. NPR's Quill Lawrence says three people suspected of narco-trafficking were killed in that strike.
14: Southcom posted a blurry video on social media showing a small boat in the open sea exploding in flames and then wreckage floating in the water. The Trump administration's policy of blowing up small boats on suspicion of drug smuggling began a year ago and has killed more than 225 people. That includes survivors who were left to drown or, in at least one case, were killed while clinging to wreckage in a second attack. The Trump administration says it is at war with drug traffickers and can therefore kill them on suspicion, but the laws of war specifically prohibit firing on shipwrecked sailors. Legal experts call it extrajudicial killing or simply murder. The White House claims the tactic has saved U.S. lives, but there is no evidence that the amount of drugs entering the U.S. has decreased. Quill Lawrence, NPR News.
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1: I'm Tina Sawyer with WCMU News. Good morning. People came out in droves to a meeting in Sheboygan County last night on the future of a proposed solar farm. EDP Renewables North America wants to build a 110-megawatt solar energy installation on old private farmland. The company says the project will provide power to over 30,000 homes and generate local tax revenue and jobs. Most people who came to the meeting opposed the project. They said the land should be used for agriculture and that the solar farm would intrude on local homes and ecology. Jim Coleman spoke at the meeting.
15: We're not against solar energy, but want to state that industrial-level solar belongs in an industrial zone district, not on farmland, and not in a lake and streams protected district.
1: EDP says its solar panels pose no risk to human health. The company says it's hoping to get approval for the project from the state's utility regulator. State officials have the power to issue permits for certain energy projects, even if local government permits are denied.

0: and won't raise electricity rates for people in Michigan. But these issues were discussed during a panel organized by the group Michigan for Responsible Data Centers in Saginaw Tuesday night. And there's currently no proposed data center in the Saginaw Bay region. Data centers have become a major issue for voters ahead of the midterm elections, and people have voiced concerns about their use of natural resources and higher utility bills. Jeff Guilfoyle was one of the panelists, specializes in public policy, and he says the hyperscale data center in southeast Michigan's Saline Township will be good for the local government's revenue.
1: So if you're looking at $10 million in property taxes, right, you can double the amount of property taxes the community gets, go from $500,000 to $1 million, and then that's enough money you could send everybody in the township a check of a couple thousand dollars every year.
0: One attendee asked the panel if they would be okay with a data center in their backyard. Two of the speakers said they wouldn't mind and that data centers aren't as bad as people think. Some abruptly left the meeting, stating they didn't like the panelists. Some early morning patchy fog this morning. Otherwise, we're seeing sunshine today to partly sunny skies. Lower Michigan highs will be in the low to mid 70s, low 60s in the UP, and 18 Celsius for Canada. 59 in Mount Pleasant right now, 63 in Petoskey, 57 in Oscoda.
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3: It's Morning Edition from NPR News. I'm Michelle Martin.
4: And I'm Steve Inskeep. A new era is unfolding at Apple with an iPhone that is foldable.
3: The company announced the device yesterday at an event led by Apple's new CEO, John Ternus.
4: NPR tech correspondent John Ruich has been following the transition. Hey there, John.
5: Hey.
4: Okay, so how did Ternus introduce this new phone?
5: Yeah, it was interesting. You know, Ternus, he's been in this job for about a week, and he has some big shoes to fill. This is a company that grew a lot under Tim Cook, but Apple has faced criticism for losing a little bit of that wow factor that it had in the Steve Jobs era with the introduction of iconic products like the iPod, the iPad, the original iPhone. And at this event, Ternus seemed to be borrowing some moves from Jobs. He waited until the end of the presentation to get to the foldable iPhone, and he used a phrase that Jobs often did to set things up.
6: But actually, there is one more thing.
5: Just one more thing, right? The new foldable iPhone called the iPhone Duo is about the size of a passport. It has a smaller screen on the front when it's closed, and you open it to a much bigger screen.
6: It gives you the largest display ever on an iPhone while still fitting easily in your pocket.
5: This is the first major redesign of the iPhone in the nearly 20 years since it's existed. The launch was almost certainly timed for this change in leadership. Ternus is a longtime Apple hardware guy.
4: Okay, so what do independent watchers of this say of the redesign?
5: Well, people point out that foldable phones have been around for a long time, but analysts say, you know, Apple has had an advantage of being able to see what's worked and what hasn't in the market. And that's the thing Apple's been good at over the years, you know, coming late to the market, but with well-designed, user-friendly products. But there are certainly risks in launching a new form factor like this. Here's Jason Snell, who writes about Apple at the website Six Colors.
7: The idea that you open it up and it's almost like a little iPad is a pretty cool idea. Whether that will appeal to a broad number of people, it's unclear.
5: He says foldable phones are only about 2% of the global smartphone market.
4: Then there's the price, which I did notice they kept it under $2,000, $1,999. Will people pay that much?
5: Apple certainly thinks so. But by the way, Steve, the high-end model is $3,200.
4: Wow.
5: Look, the price of iPhones has gone up over the years, and people keep buying them. This phone is not going to be for everybody, but it will be a test, particularly at this time. Here's freelance tech writer Philip Michaels, who follows Apple.
8: Basically, the challenge for Apple is going to be the same challenge for a lot of companies, both in the consumer tech space and companies overall. Prices are rising, wages are flat, things cost more.
5: And if you're tightening your belt, you may be less inclined to drop $2,000 on a phone.
4: We just noted it's a new CEO as well as a new phone. What does this launch tell you about Apple's strategy?
5: Well, it all fits into Apple's plan for artificial intelligence. The company has been criticized for its slow entrance into the AI fray, but its plans are coming into focus now. It wants to make AI central to how people use iPhones. So rather than going to an external chatbot, the AI will be on the device. You'll tap into it through a new version of the digital assistant Siri that they say is coming out this fall.
4: Okay.
5: Apple thinks it's going to

0: 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You're listening to WCMU. Good morning, I'm Jaden Gibson. Thanks for joining me today.
1: Across the country, schools are welcoming back students, teachers, and staff. But in many districts, one role is missing, the librarian. School libraries, where a lifelong love of reading often starts, are losing funding and staff, caught between book challenges and a shift to screens. An overdue conversation about the

0: It's 1A on WCMU, your home for news, culture, and stories that matter. Good morning, I'm Jaden Gibson. Thanks for joining me on your Thursday, September 10th. Nearly one in three schools nationwide has no librarian. What's at stake for students? That's what we're discussing for the rest of the hour on 1A. 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
0: That's coming your way today from 4 until 6 right here on WCMU. 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

0: You're listening to 1A on WCMU, your window to the world. Thanks for tuning in. I'm Jaden Gibson. The Lindsay Clancy murder trial has gripped the nation and sparked a conversation on postpartum mental health. What more can be done to help parents after giving birth? That's what we're discussing for the rest of the hour on 1A.
1: I'm Indira Lakshmanan. Best-selling writer R.F. Kuang had so many questions for her grandfather before he died, but thought her Chinese wasn't good enough.
2: And now I'll never get that chance. So I decided instead to explore that grief and guilt and shame and humiliation altogether.
1: How those feelings birthed a novel about language and identity, next time on Here and Now.
0: That's coming your way in just 20 minutes right here on WCMU. Hope you can stay with us. Mostly to partly sunny skies today across the listening area. For lower Michigan, highs are in the low to mid 70s today, low 60s in the UP, 18 Celsius in Ontario. Tomorrow, sunny skies and highs near 80 degrees across the listening area, 26 Celsius. On Saturday, partly sunny to mostly cloudy with a chance of an afternoon shower or thunderstorm for the northern lower and UP. Saturday's highs in the mid 70s to low 80s across the region, 24 Celsius. 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

0: activated by what was going on, and nobody really knew what was going on. And then later on in the day, they ended up dismissing school altogether. And yeah, it was a wild, wild moment.
1: You said junior in high school. Did you have plans of what you were going to do beyond high school? Because I know before we sat down to roll tape, the events of 9/11 changed your whole plan for life. But what was kind of on the mind prior to this?
0: Yeah, like many juniors, you know, go back to school and, you know, in your head, you're like, oh, you only got, you know, 2 years of school left. Like, what are you doing? So I vividly remember at this point, or when 9/11 happened, I was definitely mentally trying to prepare myself for adulthood and trying to figure out what kind of career I wanted to do. And at that point, I was already thinking if I couldn't go to a four-year university and play football, then I was most likely going to become a firefighter. We had a substitute teacher in my high school that had been a firefighter, and I had visited the firehouse prior to that, just trying to prep myself for what I wanted to do after high school. And then, like I said, I think that kind of had me already mentally on track with having an appreciation and respect for firefighters. And then 9/11 happened and all the subsequent events. So it definitely influenced me for sure.
1: You are certainly among those now that we in society respect the most. We thank you for your service as a firefighter in Traverse City. And to all of your coworkers, your fellow firefighters, as the anniversary comes upon us, we continue to hope for your safety in doing the job that you do. And Jacob, I want to thank you very, very much for taking the time to talk with us.
0: Yeah, I appreciate the opportunity, and I hope I did my peers justice by speaking on my personal experiences with 9/11 and everything that's happened afterwards. But yeah, we still, firefighters and, like I said, police officers and EMT workers and nurses and doctors, the mission goes on. And I worked last night, did a 24-hour shift from 7 a.m. to 7 a.m., and we're busy. We're busy every day, and we keep going back on duty every time that we're assigned to work and do what the community needs to keep moving forward. So that's the best thing we can do to honor the memory of those that made the ultimate sacrifice on one of the biggest tragic events in the history of the country.
2: Jacob Steichen is a firefighter in Traverse City. He was inspired to serve after the terrorist attacks on September 11th, 2001. 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Good afternoon. I'm Jaden Gibson. Grateful for your company on this Thursday, September 10th.
3: Craig Woodall's brother, Brent, was working at the World Trade Center on September 11th when a plane struck. 25 years after Brent's death, Craig says sports have played an important role in his grieving journey.
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2: And that's coming your way tonight at 8 o'clock here on WCMU. Sunny to partly sunny skies today across the listening area. For lower Michigan, highs are in the low to mid-70s, low 60s for the UP, 18 Celsius in Canada. 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
7: I'm Robin Young. It's Here and Now. You know the underwear brand Fruit of the Loom? Do you know what its logo looks like? Sure you do. Everyone does, all over the internet. It's a cornucopia, a basket overflowing with fruit.

0: races as possible across the regular season. So the Australia game is the next step. Ireland got their first game last year. They were in Mexico, Germany. This is just the new normal for the NFL in its global domination play.
1: I hope they have a day of rest before they play. So everybody we've mentioned, you know, has serious Super Bowl aspirations. Who do you think are favorites? Who should we watch?
0: Yeah, I think despite what happened to the Patriots yesterday, you still have to look at them as a serious contender. The Buffalo Bills are in their division. They've been knocking on the door for a long time. With the new head coach and some better vibes in that building, this could be the year for the Bills. The Broncos are another team on the rise that could be looking to take the next step. You have the Chiefs with Patrick Mahomes coming back from injury, and there are questions whether the Chiefs are still the Chiefs. And on the NFC side of things, it's the Seahawks and Rams as the two clear best teams in the conference, the whole league. So it's a question of, can anyone touch them and stop them from getting to the NFC title game in January?
1: Okay. And our producer, Thomas, is looking at the new Las Vegas Raiders quarterback, Fernando Mendoza. But I have to ask you, we got less than a minute here, but your Jets, what do you think?
0: I think Jets fans, I mean, how could you not be romantic about New York Jets fans, Robin? We always believe that hope is around the corner. They're better this year. They got better on both sides of the ball, and they had a head coach who struggled as a rookie himself. But proud men don't often do this. He acknowledged his errors and his mistakes and has a different type of vibe going into this season. I think the Jets are going to surprise people and be a team that does not fall on its face like Charlie Brown trying to kick the football. I'm not saying they're going to go to the Super Bowl, but Jets fans can be proud of their team as a competing group. And then they have three first-round picks next year, and then they soar. Let's go, Robin.
1: Okay, well, I'm born and raised in New York. You know that, but they're better this year is not exactly a rallying cry. Dan Hanses, thank you so much.
0: You got it.
1: It's here and now.
2: 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Good afternoon. I'm Jaden Gibson. Thanks for being here today.
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4: Many people have a story of where they were on 9/11. This is what my day sounded like.
5: Yes, I can, Neil. I'm looking at the area where the airliner struck the Pentagon. The smoke.
4: NPR News has reported on all the events of 25 years since, and we reflect on 9/11 and its consequences on the next morning edition from NPR News.
5: Now we are getting some.
2: That's coming your way tomorrow morning from 5 until 9 right here on WCMU. Partly cloudy to mostly clear skies this afternoon across the listening area. For lower Michigan, highs are in the low to mid 70s today, low 60s in the UP, 18 Celsius in Ontario. Tonight, some patchy fog developing in the late overnight hours, otherwise clear skies and region-wide lows in the mid to upper 40s, 8 Celsius. Tomorrow, sunny skies region-wide and highs near 80 degrees, 26 Celsius in Canada. 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
7: I'm Indira Lakshmanan. It's Here and Now. For many American children of immigrants, visiting their parents' homeland is an awkward pilgrimage to an unfamiliar culture. Visiting relatives they barely know, muddling through conversations they barely understand. In her new coming-of-age novel, best-selling author R.F. Kuang tells the bittersweet story of the search for identity through language. Taipei Story follows Lily Chen, a Chinese-American student in a grueling Chinese immersion course. Lily wants to become fluent so she can ask her grandfather about their family history, but he dies before she gets that chance. Lily's summer abroad is one of mistranslation, miscommunication, and being a different person in a different language. Joining us now to talk about Taipei Story is R.F. Kuang. Rebecca, welcome back to the show.
8: Thank you for having me.

0: picking up two different sports at the same time because college rules are a little bit different, the WNBA mm-hmm. rules. So yes, the game was trending towards excessive, unnecessary degrees of physicality, particularly in the 2025 season, a season that Caitlin missed a lot of because she was hurt. And her coach, Stephanie White, didn't go so far as to say that the officiating was to blame for it, but she didn't exactly deny that correlation. During the 2026 offseason, the WNBA worked really hard to create this officiating task force to improve the consistency of its officiating, to decrease the amount of contact that is allowed in a game. At the start of the season, we were seeing record numbers of free throws, fouls. Games were taking a little bit longer, obviously, because of all of these stoppages, but there was a lot more movement allowed by offensive players, which would happen to benefit somebody like Caitlin Clark, who is a magnificent offensive player.
1: If you're just joining us, my guest today is Sabrina Merchant. She's a women's basketball staff writer for The Athletic. We'll continue our conversation after a short break. I'm Sam Fragoso. This is Fresh Air.
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1: This is Fresh Air. I'm Sam Fragoso. Today, I'm talking with Sabrina Merchant of The Athletic, where she covers the inner workings of the WNBA. So, according to Media Matters, since June 25th, Fox News has dedicated at least 206 segments to the WNBA, largely aimed at stoking culture war tensions related to race, trans athletes, and more. The play between Alyssa Thomas and Caitlin Clark, that in many ways seemed to be a flashpoint in this season and jump-started all kinds of conversations. And I think to draw a comparison to the past and to, you know, the other league, the NBA, you know, the infamous Chicago Bulls player, Dennis Rodman, he was suspended on six different occasions for his physicality. And I just want to list some of them for you. In 1994, he headbutted John Stockton. In 1996, he headbutted a white referee. And in 1977, he hit Joel Wolf in the groin. And in the coverage of those altercations, I could find no insinuation that his on-court aggression was racially motivated. So again, to bring us back to this moment and this kind of larger conversation within the league, so why is Thomas's play, along with other black players in the W, why is that being described as racially motivated? What is different about it?
0: I feel like if there were an answer to that question, then we could solve why all of these conversations keep happening. It doesn't really make sense to me why we have to describe everything in the WNBA in terms of race when that doesn't happen at the NBA or in the NFL or other professional sports. Everything in the WNBA seems to take on a political lens far beyond what is actually happening on the court. And I think it's because people see an opportunity to use the league as a political prop. And, you know, they've done so with these culture wars, with the racial sensitivity, with, you know, we spoke earlier about the transgender women playing a sports issue. None of these things are really issues to the players in the WNBA, but because it is popular, because it is on social media, people are able to use it as an avatar for whatever statement they want to make.
1: With this commissioner who has been with the league for quite a while now, Kathy Engelbert, with her stepping down, the next commissioner that is ushered in to the league, where do you think they'll be trying to take the league moving forward? Especially as we think about

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5: And I'm Sasha Pfeiffer. Utah Republican Governor Spencer Cox supports Donald Trump, but says his divisive approach is hurting the country.
6: Too many Americans have lost close personal friends, have lost family members to politics, where they don't talk to each other anymore. And that number is exploding.
0: First News.
7: Live from NPR News in Culver City, California, I'm Duane Brown. Republicans are working to shrug off voter concerns about the economy, the war in Iran, and President Trump's latest round of sweeping tariffs. It's day two of a first-ever midterm GOP convention in Dallas. This comes just 53 days away from the November general elections. Frank Luntz, a veteran pollster and political consultant, says so far, the convention shows GOP members remain divided.
8: I've never heard a Republican Senate leader booed before. Senator John Thune. And these are hardcore Republicans sitting in that audience applauding the president. The damage in attacking his own party is significant. And you listen to the response to the Speaker of the House, and that was incredibly positive. So you have a Republican Party right now that seems divided. That seems to be challenging each other, and you don't want to have this 2 months before the election.
7: That's veteran pollster Frank Luntz. President Trump is headlining a second night as his party's House and Senate majorities remain at stake this fall. Higher mortgage rates caused existing home sales to fall last month. NPR's Stephen Bisaha with that report.
9: Mortgage rates rose through most of August, driven by higher yields in the bond market. Investors there are worried about inflation and government debt. And those higher mortgage rates caused existing home sales in August to fall 1.2% from a year earlier, according to the National Association of Realtors. September likely won't provide any relief since mortgage rates have climbed even higher this month. The average 30-year fixed-rate mortgage hit 6.76% this week, according to Freddie Mac. The median sale for an existing home in August was about $429,000.
7: That's Stephen Bisaha. 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
4: This is WCMU News. Good afternoon. I'm David Nicholas. Nurses at My Michigan Medical Center in Alma announced their plans today to hold a three-day strike later this month. WCMU's Emma George Griffin has more.
10: That nurses have been on strike this year. In July, the nurses stopped work for 3 days to protest the hospital's alleged unfair labor practices. Last week marked the 18th failed bargaining session between nurses and hospital administrators for a new contract. The nurses say My Michigan hasn't met their needs for higher pay in any of their offers. My Michigan told WCMU that they've worked hard to meet the nurses' needs, and they don't think a work stoppage will advance either party's interests. The three-day strike is set to begin on Monday, September 21st. I'm Emma George Griffin, WCMU News.
4: The Michigan Senate again passed 9 bills today to expand access to state police pensions, lower health care premiums for state employees, and strengthen wage garnishment protections. Each of these policies passed the legislature last term but did not physically make it to the governor's desk until this summer after a legal fight that lasted more than a year and a half. Governor Gretchen Whitmer vetoed each one, citing concerns about date reference and that it already passed. Now, Democratic Senate Majority Leader Winnie Brink says it's time to try getting the bills to the governor once more.
11: She's clearly called to have these bills delivered to her desk once again. We're taking her at her word on that. And we, of course, have felt that this was an important policy priority to get done.
4: The bills now go to the Republican-led Michigan House of Representatives, which withheld the bills from the governor in the first place. New reporting from Bridge, Michigan shows there are gaps in rural northern and west Michigan's air quality monitoring systems. This means that some residents don't know what the air quality really is in their area. While some states have gone beyond EPA standards in their air quality monitoring, state officials expressed no plans to follow suit, citing funding constraints. The reporting comes after smoke from Canadian wildfires caused air quality alerts statewide in July. 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Glad to have your company with us. It's 4:35.
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5: 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I'm Sasha Pfeiffer.
0: And I'm Scott Detrow. While AI companies are racing each other to build more and more powerful models, the warnings are growing louder that this is dangerous to humanity. The latest big warning came this week when a researcher at the AI company Anthropic resigned in protest. He has also worked at its major competitor, OpenAI. In a series of social media posts, he said neither company is acting responsibly and that they are, quote, gambling with our lives. That researcher is Jacob Coxon. He is here on the line now. Welcome to All Things Considered.
13: Nice to be on.
0: What did you see that led you to this conclusion?
13: Mostly the rapidly accelerating capabilities of these AI systems. So they're getting a lot faster very quickly, combined with the fact that we don't yet know how to safely control them. And we don't yet know whether that problem will be solved in time if we keep racing.
0: A lot of people heard your warnings and the discourse it triggered, a lot of talk about just how real, serious people view a threat to humanity. I think a lot of people are grasping with understanding the specifics, though. Can you give me specifics of what this threat could look like several years down the line?
13: Yes, I definitely can. I think one objection people usually have is that you could turn this thing off. But advanced AI systems, you have to imagine them as being a lot more intelligent than humans. There's the possibility we create something that, if it wanted to, could hack into any device on the planet, could use novel biological research to go far beyond what current scientists are capable of, could control like every robot in the world simultaneously. And it all sounds very much like science fiction, but if there's even a tiny chance that this thing could go rogue, it would have the capabilities to utterly dominate us.
0: What have you seen from your vantage point already that is possible, that is happening right now, that makes you worried that that could happen?
13: So there was a very clear example of AI systems at OpenAI behaving in a completely rogue manner. They hacked into third-party

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1: And with Sasha Pfeiffer, and also here on this Thursday, I'm David Nicholas. Glad to have you with us on WCMU. As we mark 25 years since the terrorist attacks on 9/11, many tributes will be given to the first responders who saved many and who suffered losses in their ranks. I had a chance to speak with Jacob Steichen. He's a firefighter in Traverse City, and his personal story of joining the fire service is connected to the events of that day. The first question, Jacob, and this seems like one that when people talk about, commemorate anniversaries of this type, is to ask someone, where were you? And I guess I would include, how old were you, and where were you when the planes first struck the World Trade Center on 9/11?
2: Yeah, so I was a junior in high school, actually. I went to Lincoln Park High School down by Detroit. And I remember I was in actually a Michigan geography class. It shows how clear my memory is of it. And we were watching TV for whatever reason, and it was interrupted by breaking news and all that. And I just remember, you know, everybody just kind of being captivated by what was going on, and nobody really knew what was going on. And then later on in the day, they ended up dismissing school altogether. And it was a wild moment.
1: You said junior in high school. Did you have plans of what you were going to do beyond high school? Because I know before we sat down to roll tape, the events of 9/11 changed your whole plan for life. But what was kind of on the mind prior to this?
2: Yeah, like many juniors, you know, go back to school and, you know, in your head, like, oh, you only got, you know, 2 years of school left. Like, what are you doing? So I vividly remember at this point, or when 9/11 happened, I was definitely mentally trying to prepare myself for adulthood and trying to figure out what kind of career I wanted to do. And at that point, I was already thinking, if I couldn't go to a four-year university and play football, then I was most likely going to become a firefighter. We had a substitute teacher in my high school that had been a firefighter, and I had visited the firehouse prior to that, just trying to prep myself for what I wanted to do after high school. And then, like I said, I think that kind of had me already mentally on track with having an appreciation and respect for firefighters. And then 9/11 happened and all the subsequent events. So it definitely influenced me for sure.
1: You are certainly among those now that we in society respect the most. We thank you for your service as a firefighter in Traverse City. And to all of your coworkers, your fellow firefighters, as the anniversary comes upon us, we continue to hope for your safety in doing the job that you do. And Jacob, I want to thank you very, very much for taking the time to talk with us.
2: Yeah, I appreciate the opportunity, and I hope I did my peers justice by speaking on my personal experiences with 9/11 and everything that's happened afterwards. We still, firefighters and, like I said, police officers and EMT workers and nurses and doctors, the mission goes on. And I worked last night, did a 24-hour shift from 7 a.m. to 7 a.m., and we're busy. We're busy every day, and we keep going back on duty every time that we're assigned to work and do what the community needs to keep moving forward. So that's the best thing we can do to honor the memory of those that made the ultimate sacrifice on one of the biggest tragic events in the history of the country.
1: Jacob Steichen, a firefighter in Traverse City, he was inspired to serve after the terrorist attacks on September 11th, 2001. A group of educators and entrepreneurs in Vermont are attempting to reinvent college.
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1: The founders of the Institute say students get hands-on experience and even a job. 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
10: It's All Things Considered from NPR News. I'm Scott Detrow.
11: And I'm Sasha Pfeiffer. Utah Republican Governor Spencer Cox has just published a book, but for the record, he says he is not running for president.
12: And I wanted to make that clear from the jump.
11: His book is called Off Ramp: How to Be a Peacemaker in an Age of Contempt. It's an extension of public comments he made after the killing of Charlie Kirk at Utah Valley University.
13: If anyone in the sound of my voice celebrated even a little bit at the news of this shooting, I would beg you to look in the mirror and to see if you can find a better angel in there somewhere.
11: That was exactly 1 year ago, and just today, Cox declared September 10th Charlie Kirk Day in Utah. Governor Cox voted for Donald Trump in 2024. So when we talked about his book, I asked him how his plea for productive disagreement squares with his support for a president who seems to relish conflict.
12: I totally understand the pushback. I got it from friends. I got it from family. You know, I tried for 8 years the other approach, the more antagonistic approach, the not supporting approach, and decided that I needed to disagree better, to try to find a way to have a relationship with someone who saw this issue in particular very differently than I. And because of that, he and I have a very positive relationship. And we've been able to have these discussions about my approach versus his approach and which approach is better and which approach is right. He and I will never agree on that. But we've been able to work on lots of other issues because we have found some common ground. I mean, you referenced my plea to the nation after the assassination of Charlie Kirk. He called me right after that press conference. And he said, you know, I really liked what you said there. He said, I don't know if people buy that, but I appreciated what you said. And ultimately, look, this no president, no governor is going to solve what's broken in our country. Too many Americans have lost close personal friends, have lost family members to politics, where they don't talk to each other anymore. And that number is exploding. And it's incredibly unhealthy. It's bad for our country. It's bad for our souls.
11: Do you think President Trump has been more helpful or hurtful in your message of trying to ratchet down the rhetoric, reduce our contempt, and try to shrink the gulf that has developed between us?
12: Yeah. I mean, if he were here, he would tell you that's not something he's interested in. I mean, he's told me that personally.
11: He's told you feels like unifying is not his goal, is not what he thinks would be good for the country?
12: No, not that unifying isn't his goal. I think he would love to unify, but that our approaches are very different. And that's, I think that maybe the best example of this comes from the Charlie Kirk's own memorial. I was there. It was very public, in which Erica Kirk has this moment. Right, this incredible healing moment, one of the most amazing Christian moments I've ever experienced, where she forgives very publicly her husband's assassin. And then a few minutes later, you know, President Trump is on stage and he said, you know, Charlie said that we should love our enemies. You know, he says, I just can't do that. I don't remember exact words, but he says, I can't love my enemies. I hate my enemies. And he even apologizes. He's, I'm sorry, Charlie. I'm sorry, Erica.
11: Exactly opposite the message you're trying to send.
12: Yeah, it is exactly the opposite. And that's one area where we are in disagreement.
14: Well, and again, I don't want to belabor this, but because Trump is so central now to all the politics of our country, I understand that for you as a governor and for many other high-level politicians, they have to figure out how to get along with him, even if they don't agree with everything he says and does. But his messaging is so counterproductive to what you are preaching and what your book says that I'm wondering how you reconcile that in terms of your relationship with him.
12: Yeah, the people are unique and different, and we all have our strengths and our weaknesses. This is one where we are just always going to disagree. And yet, that's the whole point of this exercise. We can have relationships with people, even on this issue, that that disagree passionately with us. And I'm going to continue to do that. We also have our own agency, and that is I get to decide how I'm going to govern. And I hope people will judge me on that. And I also want to be clear, I'm not great at this. Every incentive, to President Trump's credit, I guess, like every incentive in politics right now is aligned for his approach, not mine.
14: Like tweets that get a lot of attention, that make headlines.
12: Exactly, the algorithm.
14: As the governor of Utah, you've taken a lot of heat lately for not only supporting Trump, but also supporting data centers, what people consider book bans, a presence of ICE detention facilities. I'm wondering how easy or difficult it was to take your own advice and try to take the high road when you're facing that kind of criticism.
12: I'm the worst possible spokesperson for this because I'm deeply flawed. And it's so much easier to just hammer, tear down our opponents. And I do fall for it sometimes. But I'm working on it. And I appreciate the grace that people have given me when I probably didn't deserve it. And I'm working hard to give that grace to other people. I'm trying to model the very things that that I talk about, trying to practice what I preach. I don't often get it right. I don't always get it right. I try to apologize when I don't, and I try to do better the next time. And I think that's all we can hope for with our fellow Americans. I like to say there's nothing more un-American than hating our fellow Americans, and I certainly want to not fall into that trap.
14: Yeah. Governor Cox, you promise a positive book, but most of your book until the very end is extremely dark and depressing. And then when I got to your suggestions for how we can all be peacemakers, they felt to me like pretty classic advice for respectful disagreement. I mean, there was a kind of, honestly, a platitude quality to them. Do you think that they're enough, given where we are as a country today?
12: Yeah, I really do. And that's the best part of all of this, is it's just kind of getting back to basics. There's no magic answer to any of this, except that, again, the good news, and I want to end with the best possible news, and that is 70% of Americans hate where we are right now. They hate the toxicity. They're tired. Yeah. We used to call it the silent majority, now refer to it as the exhausted majority.
14: Right. We're united on that one thing, at least.
12: Yeah, people want something different, want something better. There is a market failure in both parties, but the party that figures this out is going to do very, very well in some future election, and I certainly hope it's my party.
14: That is Spencer Cox. He's the governor of Utah. His new book is Off-Ramp, How to Be a Peacemaker in an Age of Contempt. Governor Cox, thank you.
12: Thank you, Sasha.

0: And it's you can't defend any of it, and I don't even try anymore.
1: He says when he's out talking with students, he's going to focus on the issues people care about and not dwell on Trump. But as Kirk's death has shown, it can prove difficult to separate the man from the movement. Elena Moore, NPR News.

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1: And here today with Sasha Pfeiffer and Scott Detrow, I'm David Nicholas. Thanks for joining us for All Things Considered here on WCMU. Many voices were heard on 9/11, reporting on the events as they happened, including myself and my longtime colleague and friend John Scheffler. We spoke recently about that morning when we were both on the air as the tragic events began. What was your impression when you first came on the air and then as the story began to come out as to what had really happened that day?
2: So I was keeping an eye on the bulletins as you and I were trading places. And I started off the morning with a Mozart piano sonata. And while the music was playing, I was listening to the network coverage of the event. At about 9:05 or so, it became evident that this was a bigger problem than just a Cessna hitting the North Tower. And
1: how long before they realized we've got two large jets that had created this situation?
2: It took them a little while because, of course, you know, the thing to be admired about NPR and their coverage of any event is that they don't speculate and, you know, they wait until they have the facts in hand before they begin to deliver that information. As I was listening to the reports from NPR, I turned the microphone back on, turned the music down, and said something to the effect that it appears that both towers had been hit, and it appears that we're under attack and that we were going to return to Morning Edition and the coverage provided by NPR with Bob Edwards.
1: There was a TV that was often tuned to our public television station out in the lobby, but it had been turned over to one of the news networks, and it was the repetition. It was the loop of, I think somewhere along the line, they realized that there was a camera angle that showed the first plane and then the second plane coming into the towers. And you just kept watching this over and over and over again while they were trying to come up with things to fill the story. What was your remembrance of how Bob Edwards and colleagues did that?
2: They were bringing in experts from aviation. They were bringing in architects. They were bringing in whoever might be able to shed some light on what had happened, and before the towers collapsed, what the potential for a bigger problem was. And I can flat out tell you, I was never prouder of NPR than I was that day and on the days to follow, because their coverage was so exact and no panic, no speculation. I had a bigger respect, if you will, for NPR as a result of their coverage that morning.
1: I would certainly agree. And I think we could go around the room if we brought all of our colleagues at that time back to discuss it, that's the same reaction that everyone had. Thanks so much. I appreciate it.
2: Well, thank you, David. I appreciate you getting in touch. And you know, something like this, when you're on your side of the radio now, on your side of the microphone and such, these events that we had to report on will leave a lasting impression.
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1: 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That story coming up as we head towards the top of the hour. 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
0: This is All Things Considered from NPR News. I'm Sasha Pfeiffer.
7: And I'm Scott Detrow. Junk fees are seemingly everywhere, sometimes even when you're buying a house. NPR's Stephen Bisaha reports on one fee some real estate agents say homeowners should not pay.
8: Kelly McDonald was ready to move on from her one-bedroom rental home in a Cincinnati suburb.
9: You know, we have two cats, one dog, one boyfriend, too many things in a small house.
8: Then McDonald went to a backyard party and met a real estate agent ready to help her buy a bigger house. McDonald figured she could trust her since they run in the same circles, but did not completely let her guard down. Her mom works in commercial real estate, so when she got the contract for working with this new agent, she made sure her mom gave it a look.
9: I was like, she would sniff out things that might be, like, weird.
8: And her mom did see something she thought was weird. The agent wanted to charge McDonald a $425 brokerage fee.
9: This $425 thing seems strange. She mentioned that. She just thought it was like an odd thing to have.
8: Now, $425, that is just a fraction of a percent of what it costs to buy the average home. But these fees are due at closing and can really sting when homebuyers are already scraping the bottom of their savings to cover closing costs. So before agreeing to pay, McDonald wanted to learn more.
9: So I decided to go to Reddit, which is where all my research starts.
8: That's where some commenters warned her this is a junk fee. In contracts, they're typically called admin fees or document storage fees. Real estate agent April Green in South Florida has another name for them, money grabs.
10: I just see it, I've experienced it, and I think they're crap.
8: These fees are not new, but they are becoming more common. She says it's not just buyers getting charged these days, but also home sellers. Green refuses to charge these fees, but says she's seen other agents tack them on.
10: They just put $495 or whatever, and it was just because they could. And so I've had a bad taste in my mouth with the admin fees since then, because what's it really for?
8: Kelly McDonald also wanted to know what this fee was for, so she called up the agent charging her.
9: And to confront her. Well, I was nice about it.
8: The agent apologized and said the company she works for requires she charge the fee. She also said it's industry standard. And in a way, these fees have spread so far, they pretty much are standard now. That's according to Wendy Gilch. She's a fellow at the think tank Consumer Policy Center and wrote a report about these fees.
11: You know, I remember talking about these fees years ago. And I remember a friend of mine saying she was a Dallas real estate agent. She said, oh, we don't have those here. And now they do.
8: Her report also says these fees have grown in size, in some cases to over $1,000. And another problem Gilch found is that some agents are not disclosing these fees up front and only adding them days or hours before closing.
11: Which is totally inappropriate and not valid to do to a home buyer.
8: The National Association of Realtors represents both agents and their bosses. The group told NPR its members are required to explain and disclose all transaction costs. To be clear, as long as that happens and you sign a contract saying you'll pay these fees, then you are on the hook. So, Gilch's advice when you do see these fees, don't sign.
11: Because we also found that in putting pressure to the agent to say, hey, I'm not paying this fee, then at times the agent will cover it.
8: Kelly McDonald did end up buying a 5-bedroom home with a fireplace and a porch she's looking at while we talk.
9: Yeah, that's my porch. to work hard for it. Stupid porch.
8: Stupid, she says, because of how much money she paid for it and the house. $445,000. Not included was that $425 fee from the first contract. Instead, she negotiated for the home seller to cover it.
9: I kind of feel guilty that they paid for it. You know, I think the realtor should have paid for it.
8: It's also a fee that all these months later, she still doesn't know what it's actually for. Stephen Bisaha, NPR News.
0: One of the wonderful things about the arts is that they can sometimes help create something beautiful out of tragedy. NPR's Jennifer Venasco visited a grand piano across the street from the World Trade Center Memorial. That piano is open to everyone. It's part of a program with origins in 9/11.
12: We're in the Oculus in New York's financial district. It's a transit hub, a mall, and something of a tribute to September 11th. Inside is a great cathedral of space, white marble everywhere. On the ground floor, surrounded by a circle of people, is a piano. It's splashed with bright color, yellow, blue, and graffiti tags. In this austere space, it's friendly. Anyone can sit down and play, but today, musician Michael Fennelly is accompanying his friends, Monica Yunus and Camille Zamora, both opera singers, both founders of Sing for Hope, which placed this piano and more than 700 others in hospitals, schools, and public spaces worldwide. But Monica Yunus says the organization was born from the despair and uncertainty surrounding September 11th.
13: Camille and I were students at Juilliard, studying voice. 9/11 happens. The world turns upside down. As young people, we're looking around going, what are we doing? We're studying opera. I love it so much. But where is its place in our world?
14: But we were thinking of our neighbors at the firehouse that day took 12 of their men.
12: That's Camille Zamora. She says they saw the firefighters every day on their way to class.
14: All that we had was sort of this impulse to use our music in some way.
12: They photocopied music and sang with the families of those firefighters waiting to hear whether they made it back from the World Trade Center. Singing together brought meaning in a world that now seemed to be meaningless. But Yunus and Zamora wanted to do more. Singing at firehouses turned into singing at hospitals and eventually a lot of different kinds of programming, including bringing these pianos to public spaces. At the Oculus Piano, people take turns sitting and playing a piece or two. There's a composer from Switzerland. There's a kindergartner, and then there's New Yorker and musician Mad Dan. He says there's a group of about 30 people who play regularly on this piano, and they've gotten to know each other.
15: It brings a beautiful vibe. You know, people want to sing with you. They want to play with you. They want to listen, you know?
12: That's because, Zamora says, a public piano is an invitation.
14: I think that invitation to pause, to look up from our phones, to look someone else in the eye, it is vital for our sense of well-being to have this intentional infrastructure for connection.
12: And that connection happens, she says, every time someone sits at one of these pianos. Jennifer Venasco, NPR News, New York.

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1: And this is WCMU. I'm David Nicholas. Thanks for your company here Thursday afternoon and evening together. That moves on with The Daily here in just a moment on WCMU, your window to the world. 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
1: 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The Daily is next here on our Thursday. It's 6:30.
5: What is the way forward in these really thorny, messy situations where life is created outside of the womb? I don't think we know yet. And the reality is that there are so many embryos that are out there. I mean, hundreds of thousands of embryos.
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7: Live from NPR News in Culver City, California, I'm Duane Brown. In Texas, Vice President J.D. Vance takes center stage tonight in the first-ever GOP midterm convention, with Republican control of Congress at risk this fall. Last night, President Trump raised eyebrows when he promised to send $5,000 to every adult if Republicans keep control of Congress in November. But that's something Congress would need to approve, of course. NPR's Tamara Keith has more from Dallas.
8: President Trump's approval rating is in a really bad place right now, in part because he overpromised in 2024. He promised he'd cut energy prices in half. He promised lower grocery prices. And instead, his tariff policies and war with Iran have only raised costs. Voters are unhappy, and they blame him. Payment like this could only drive up inflation.
7: NPR's Tamara Keith. Inflation and energy prices have been on the rise since the administration launched its attack on Iran nearly 7 months ago, disrupting the flow of oil from the Persian Gulf. A Pennsylvania coroner confirmed two more measles-related deaths last month involving infants in the state. NPR's Maria Godoy reports.
9: Lancaster County Coroner Stephen Diamantoni says newborn Ivan Miller tested positive for measles but died on August 14th from a lacerated spleen, and measles did not play a role. He said measles did cause the August 18th death of six-week-old Mary Stoltzfus, who had a genetic condition that left her vulnerable to infections. Diamantoni released the details in response to a records request from a local news station.
10: Our goal as an office is to, objectively provide information that caused the death. That's our job. So it's a shame politics enters into it.
9: Health Secretary Robert F. Kennedy Jr. has accused Pennsylvania officials of inappropriately linking the deaths to measles to scare Americans.
7: This is NPR.
1: This is WCMU News. Good evening. I'm David Nicholas. Thanks for joining us. Four Michigan tribal nations asked state regulators today to overturn permits for the proposed Line 5 tunnel project. Enbridge Energy wants to encase a new segment of its fossil fuel pipeline in a tunnel buried beneath the Straits of Mackinac. The tribes asked the Department of Environment, Great Lakes, and Energy for an administrative hearing to contest the permit. Whitney Gravel, president of the Bay Mills Indian Community, said in a statement that the tunnel is a trap designed to keep Line 5 operating in the Straits for generations to come. The appeal comes after state regulators said they would review the same permits using a new guidance from a Michigan Supreme Court ruling. Nurses at My Michigan Medical Center in Alma announced their plans today to hold a three-day strike later this month. WCMU's Emma George Griffin has more.
11: This will be the second time that nurses have been on strike this year. In July, the nurses stopped work for 3 days to protest the hospital's alleged unfair labor practices. Last week marked the 18th failed bargaining session between nurses and hospital administrators for a new contract. The nurses say My Michigan hasn't met their needs for higher pay in any of their offers. My Michigan told WCMU that they've worked hard to meet the nurses' needs, and they don't think a work stoppage will advance either party's interests. The three-day strike is set to begin on Monday, September 21st. I'm Emma George Griffin, WCMU News.
1: The Michigan Senate resurrected 9 bills today that Governor Gretchen Whitmer vetoed earlier this summer. The bills were passed during the last legislative term more than a year and a half ago, but the State House of Representatives had refused to send them to the governor. They included policies like expanding the state police pension system to also cover corrections and conservation officers. Republican Senator Thomas Albert says that's a misguided way of addressing prison staffing shortages.
0: To think that an employee is going to gut out 20 years or more at a job that mandates overtime and does not pay well relative to other jobs with significantly less risk for a pension alone is an oversimplification.
1: The bills now go to the Republican-led State House, where they probably will not go much further. High wind warning still at the Mackinac Bridge. Some patchy fog developing late overnight. Otherwise, clear skies. Our lows down to the mid to upper 40s, 8 Celsius. Sunny and near 80 across our listening area for tomorrow. 26 Celsius into Ontario. 75 in Mount Pleasant right now. 66 at Gaylord. 70 in Alpena and Petoskey. 61 degrees at Sault Ste. Marie. 16 Celsius into Ontario.
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12: From the New York Times, I'm Rachel Abrams, and this is The Daily. In recent years, more and more Americans have been turning to IVF to have children, which means more and more embryos are being stored in fertility clinics all over the country. And that has made one question increasingly urgent. What should happen to those embryos if a couple breaks up? In much of the country, the legal system has no clear answer to that question, nor does it have clear rules for weighing one person's desire to become a parent against another person's desire not to. Today, my colleague Caroline Kitchener tells us the story of one couple that found themselves caught in this exact limbo. It's Thursday, September 10th. Caroline, you recently chronicled this really heart-wrenching fight over embryos that this one couple had made when they were still together. And I think most of us are familiar with the broad outlines of IVF. Like, IVF is a process that helps people have children, right? But when you talk about these questions that it raises as more and more people are doing it, what specifically about IVF is at issue here?
13: So IVF, or in vitro fertilization, is a process by which egg and sperm are combined together to create an embryo in a lab outside of the uterus. And often embryos are frozen and stored for future use. And there are a lot of murky gray areas that people are just starting to explore and think about differently. One of which is the question of what happens to those embryos if a couple breaks up. Who has custody of the potential for life?
12: Mm.
13: And I recently came across a case out of New York that I think really captured a lot of these dilemmas. The woman is Erin Millender, and the man is Adam Rubin. Adam declined an interview with me, but he did provide answers to a detailed list of questions that I sent him. And he also outlined his point of view in extensive affidavits that he filed for the case. I did, however, spend a lot of time with Erin, and talked to her for many hours about her story.
14: My name is Erin Alice Millender.
13: Erin is a lawyer. She is 47 years old.
14: This would be a very different discussion if I was 27 and not 47. But he met me at almost 40.

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The World is produced by GBH and PRX, broadcasting weekdays from the Nan and Bill Harris studio in Boston. I'm Marco Werman. Thank you for making it here today.

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By the PRX Ambassador Council, whose members include Dodie and Billy Crockett, Catherine Harris and Tom Kaiser, and Judy Piggott. The World's theme music is composed by Ned Porter. The World is a co-production of GBH Boston and PRX.

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1: Coming up next is sports in America, but looking at temperatures across Michigan, it's 70 in Mount Pleasant and the Tri-Cities, 66 in Big Rapids and in Oscoda, 64 in Gaylord and Cadillac, 68 in Traverse City and Petoskey, 66 in Alpena, and 64 in Mackinac Island.
7: From WHYY and PRX, this is Sports in America. I'm David Green. The NFL season is here, which means the takes, the predictions, and the arguments are already flying. And we're going to start today talking with friends of the show, Madeline Hill and Charlotte Wilder, who host the Sports Gossip Show. We're going to talk about the storylines they are watching as the new season gets underway, the teams and players they're most curious about, and how we as fans should deal with off-field drama. Then, as we observe the 25th anniversary of the September 11th attacks, we'll speak with Craig Woodall about the loss of his older brother, Brent, an accomplished athlete who died in the South Tower. We'll chat about the role sports, teammates, and resilience have played in Craig's life in the years since. A look ahead at the NFL season, followed by a deeply personal conversation about grief, memory, and the ways sports can help us carry on. That is coming up on Sports in America.
8: Live from NPR News in Washington, I'm Ryland Barton. President Trump's promise of a $5,000 dividend to every American adult if Republicans win in November is getting a mixed response, even from Republicans. NPR's Tamara Keith reports from the Republican midterm convention in Dallas.
9: This isn't President Trump's first promise to send Americans cash payments. This time, the dollar figure is higher, but no more politically realistic. The bill for this proposed dividend would be more than $1 trillion. Meredith Smith from Austin, Texas, says she wakes up every morning and thanks God Trump is president, but she's not sold on this.
10: I don't know. I kind of think maybe they should take that and put it into the debt. But a lot of people are going to like that. But it also smacks of the other side. So I don't know. I have mixed feelings.
9: The response from Republican congressional leaders has been cautious. Tamara Keith, NPR News, Dallas.
8: Ontario Premier Doug Ford says he hopes Republicans in the U.S. lose control of Congress in the midterm elections, saying the vote could deliver a political rebuke over President Trump's trade war with Canada. Ford's comments came 2 days after Washington escalated the dispute by banning some Canadian dairy products, motorcycles, and most alcoholic beverages. Canadian retaliatory tariffs took effect on about $20 billion in U.S. goods. Following the attacks of 9/11, first responders and cleanup crews rushed toward the destruction. Advocates say over 2,000 of them were immigrants who were in the U.S. illegally. NPR's Jasmine Garst reports.
11: Many immigrant workers have gotten workers' comp and helped through the James DeDroga 9/11 Health and Compensation Act, but advocates say many without legal status are too scared to apply. Lucelli asked that we withhold her last name for fear of deportation. She worked at Ground Zero wearing a paper mask and rubber gloves. Since then, she's battled breast cancer and asthma. The attack released hundreds of tons of toxic debris into the air. There have been more than 57,000 cancer cases related to exposure. The 9/11 Immigrant Worker Freedom Act would give Ground Zero workers a path to citizenship. It was introduced in 2017 and reintroduced in 2025, but remains stalled in Congress. Jasmine Garst, NPR News, New York.
8: Missouri's Republican Secretary of State Denny Hoskins has ordered local election authorities to use the 2022 congressional map instead of a new map backed by President Trump following weeks of legal wrangling. It comes after the Supreme Court again rejected the map backed by Trump, a loss for Republicans trying to maintain control of the House in the fast approaching midterm elections. The back and forth has created confusion for voters shortly before mail-in ballots begin going out. Major U.S. stock stock indexes sank today. You're listening to NPR News from Washington. Industry data shows China's passenger car exports have already surpassed last year's total in the first 8 months of the year. The increase is driven by shipments of plug-in hybrids and pure electric vehicles. Analysts say the country is on track for a 50% to 70% increase in full-year passenger vehicle exports this year. Chinese cars are not allowed to be sold or imported for consumer use in the U.S. Mexico will get less water from the Colorado River under a new U.S. agreement. Analysts say it's a sign of strong cooperation.